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1: 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Pastor Brian Haar invites you to enjoy the teaching ministry of Pastor Emeritus Dr. Ron Gatlin. 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
2: Welcome to the Voice of Gethsemane. This is Ron Gatlin of the Gethsemane Baptist Church of Greenville, South Carolina. And we welcome you to our program this evening. Please take your Bible and open your Bible to the Gospel of Luke chapter 16, verse 19. Luke chapter 16, the 19th verse. And the message tonight is entitled, Why Missions? Why Missions? Why bother to have a missions program? Why bother to have faith promise in our local churches? Why bother to send missionaries to the uttermost part of the earth? Why bother to pass out tracts and tell people about the Lord Jesus Christ? Why bother to give out the gospel? The answer is very simple. Because there is a place called hell, and there's only one way to avoid hell. There's only one way to get to heaven, and there's only one way to stay out of hell. Now today, there are many opinions concerning hell. Hell is a joke to many people. To many people, hell is simply nonsense. To others, it's a myth. It's an unpleasant story. Let me give you some quotes about hell. Oscar Wilde said this, "We are each our own devil, and we make this world our hell." Dr. Jerry Falwell Sr. said this, "Hell is a real place where real people spend a real eternity." Billy Sunday said this about hell, "Hell is a reward the devil offers you for being a servant of his." I like the quote by J.C. Ryle, "Hell is truth known too late." Let's pause and pray tonight before the message of the evening. Dear Father, we thank you so much for the privilege of preaching on radio. And Lord, I know there are many listening tonight, and many of these folks are at different stages in life. Most of them are probably saved. But there may be a few people listening tonight who have never trusted Christ. So I pray tonight, Father, that you might take your word and speak to hearts and change lives. I ask it in Christ's name. Amen. Hell is an unpleasant subject to preach on, but it's necessary. Why? Because people die every day. Reason tells us we're going to die. Experience tells us we're going to die, but beyond that, and most of all, the Bible makes it clear that we will die. The Bible says in Hebrews 9:27, "As appointed unto men once to die, and after this, judgment." You know, the culture we live in today is concerned about the origin of the species, but not the destiny of the species. There was a time when you and I were not. But there will never be a time when you will cease to be. In other words, you will always exist somewhere. And honestly tonight, I believe the most amazing 5 minutes you will ever spend will be the 5 minutes after you die. Shelton Smith spoke of hell. He said, "Let me say to you very clearly, it is my firm opinion, It is my foremost conviction, and it is what I fervently preach, that hell is hot. John Lennon, you may recall the name, he was one of the Beatles who died back in 1980. Before he died, he wrote a song entitled Imagine. And some of the words to the song go like this. Imagine there's no heaven. It's easy if you try. No hell below us, above us only sky. Now the truth is, Mr. Lennon, you can imagine what you want, but it doesn't change the truth. AC/DC wrote a song, Highway to Hell. The Rolling Stones wrote another song entitled Sympathy for the Devil. Let me give you a quote from Kurt Cameron. You may not believe in hell, but if hell exists, your lack of belief won't make it go away. Standing on a freeway and saying, I don't believe in trucks, won't make the 18-wheelers disappear. Jesus Christ had a lot to say about hell. And so today, to deny the existence of hell is to call Jesus Christ a liar. In fact, Christ had more to say in the Bible about hell than any other gospel writer. Matthew chapter 13, verse 49. So shall it be at the end of the world, the angels shall come forth and sever the wicked from among the just, and shall cast them into the furnace of fire. There shall be wailing and gnashing of teeth. Jesus said in Matthew 23:33, ye serpents, ye generation of vipers, how can ye escape the damnation of hell? In Mark chapter 9, verse 43, Jesus said this, and if thy hand offend thee, cut it off. It is better for thee to enter into life maimed than having two hands to go into hell, into the fire that shall never be quenched, where their worm dieth not, and the fire is not quenched. One of the saddest verses in the Bible is found in Revelation chapter 20, verse 15. And whosoever was not found written in the book of life was cast or thrown into the lake of fire. Let me share with you tonight some frightening statistics regarding death. Every second that goes by, two people die. Every minute, 104 people pass away. Every hour, about 6,000 people die. Every day, roughly 150,000 people pass off into eternity. Every week, 1,050,000 people die. And every year, 55 million people die. Now, 55 million people would be actually one out of every seven in the United States of America. According to a survey taken by the Religious News Service back in 2009, about 10 years ago, only 59% of Americans believe in hell. It's probably worse now. But back in 2009, only 59% of Americans claim to believe in hell. That means that 41% of Americans do not believe in hell. In other words, almost one half of the people in our country don't believe in hell. And the same survey said that 74% of all Americans believe in heaven. Apparently, it's easier and more pleasant for people to believe in heaven than in hell. You know, there are times in the Bible when the Lord pulls the curtain back. He pulls back the curtain, allows us to glimpse into the world beyond. He allows us to peek into the unseen world. And Luke chapter 16 is one of those occasions. Now, according to the Bible, we know that there are two real worlds. There is a physical world that we can see with our eyes. And there is a spiritual world that we can't see. Both are real. The unseen world around us is just as real as this physical world that we live in. Now, in the passage tonight, in Luke chapter 16, we find three sets of twos. We find two people and two places and two prayers. We find two people, the rich man and Lazarus. The rich man is unnamed. But we find, according to the Bible, he wears the best of clothing. No doubt he eats the best of food. He lives high on the hog, so to speak. And the Bible says in verse 19, there was a certain rich man which was clothed in purple and fine linen and fared sumptuously every day. And so I think we can agree he wore the best of clothing. He was clothed in purple and fine linen. And purple would be the outer garment. The fine linen would be the undergarment. And no doubt he eats the best food. And he lives in total luxury. And as I said, it says he fared sumptuously every day. The word sumptuously means magnificently, or splendidly, or brilliantly. In fact, that is the only time you find that word in the Bible. And so the rich man wants for nothing. I mean, he is not only rich. This guy is filthy rich. The Jews of that day believed that riches were a sure sign of blessing. And they believed that poverty was seen as God's curse. Also, they believed that disease like blindness or deafness or some other disease, leprosy, would be a sign of God's curse. And so, when Jesus said, "How hardly shall they that have riches enter into the kingdom of God," the disciples were absolutely shocked. The Bible says in Mark 10, they were astonished at his words. And so we have the rich man. He was rich. He was filthy rich. Now notice what it says down in verse 26. It says, "Beside all this, between us and you, there's a great gulf fixed, so that they which would pass from hence to you cannot, neither can they pass to us that would come from thence." So once they died, one went to hell and one went to paradise, and they were divided. There was no way for one to get to the other. And so we have two persons. We have the rich man, and then we have a beggar by the name of Lazarus. We see his pain in verse 20. He was covered with sores. And in verse 21, we see his poverty. This poor beggar by the name of Lazarus, he longs to eat what falls from the rich man's table, the crumbs. And so we have two persons. Now, secondly, we have two places. Those two places are mentioned in verses 22 and 23, not three places. There is no purgatory. If you're listening tonight and you go to the Catholic Church, that is a belief in the Roman Catholic Church that you will not find anywhere on the pages of Scripture. There is no such place as purgatory. There is a heaven to gain, there is a hell to shun, and we are out of time. And we will pick up here tomorrow night, God willing. May God bless you. This is Pastor Ron Gatlin, and this has been the Voice of Gethsemane.
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1: How do you do? Being locked in prison, separated from all that's familiar and unable to move at will, is such a grim experience that people vow never to return. And yet they do. The man in this story was haunted by a fear that he would relapse into the drug-using criminal he had been. But those fears vanished when his heart and mind and life were unchanged.

0: have real big problems, Tim. I'm a secret agent with the FBI. You're under arrest.
1: Thank you for saving my life. Without this arrest, I wouldn't have made it.
0: Now, the car's surrounded, so don't make any sudden moves.
1: Can I open the door? I'm gonna be sick.
0: Go ahead.
2: 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When homeless people come to Pacific Garden Mission, whether by accident or by direction, they never see a sign that says, no vacancy. There is always room for one more. The mission shelters hundreds of men, women, and children each night, providing food, showers, and fresh clothing, and a clean, safe bunk. Even medical and dental care are available if needed, and all without charge, thanks to financial gifts of loving friends. But these amenities, welcome as they are in meeting urgent needs, won't fill the emptiness in their hearts. And for that, pastors and counselors share the good news of God's love that alone can fill that vacancy. And those who receive Him also receive new life. And that same good news goes out around the world in 8 languages through this program. And now for broadcast around the earth, here's program number 2924 in the series Unshackled, the program that makes you face yourself and think.
0: Yeah, we've been following your every move for months now, Tim.
1: Well, that's obvious.
0: Now, my point is, don't play games with us or you go right to jail.
1: I'll be straight with you.
0: Now, don't tell anyone you're working with us.
1: I won't.
0: In a few days, we want you to set up a buy with your usual contact. Now, before the meeting, you'll come here and get the money to make the buy. And at that time, we'll wire you.
1: Hidden microphones?
0: Yes.
1: Oh, I'm toast.
0: Not if you follow instructions. We'll be monitoring you. Don't carry any weapons.
1: But these guys play for keeps. Who could have known that someone was watching me in the parking lot? Can you tell me who was shot? I didn't see his face.
0: Don't concern yourself about him. You have your own problems.
2: Last week, we heard how the man in our story was 15 when he first saw his real father, who was in a casket. He was raised by an abusive stepfather, and in spite of attending parochial schools, he rebelled and became a cocaine user and dealer. In this conclusion of his story, he'll reveal the consequences of his crimes. This is the true testimony of Tim Conti, right now on Unshackled.
1: After several hours of interrogation, they released me that night, but I was far from free. I began the scariest phase of my life. Going undercover, without weapons, and wired from head to toe. They put thousands of dollars in my hands for drugs that I craved but couldn't touch. I was in agony the day I returned to Mom's for what seemed to be one last time.
3: Oh, Tim, don't be afraid. I've prayed for you and trust the Lord to keep you safe.
1: Why don't you just love me? Why does it always come down to God and the devil with you? Why can't I just be your son who needs his mom?
3: But, Tim, I do love you.
1: Well, this is the last time you'll ever see me. The FBI busted me, and I'm either going to prison for the rest of my life or the mob's going to kill me. I just came to say goodbye.
3: Oh, no, Tim, I don't believe you're going to die. God can protect you.
1: I messed up so bad.
3: This Sunday is Mother's Day. Won't you please come to church?
1: No. No way. When Sunday came, I was still alive, so I went to church. Creeping up the back stairs to the choir loft, I sat alone in the far corner against the wall and cried through the entire service, but I didn't respond to the invitation. Afterward, I caught Mom's attention and met her in the foyer, a big mistake because she wanted me to meet everyone.
3: This is my son, Tim, that we have been praying for. Tim, this is my friend, Hylia. Oh, she's like a daughter to me.
4: Hello, Tim. Your mother has told me a lot about you.
1: Hi. The moment I looked into her eyes, I felt like this lady would be my wife someday. I shook off the impression and walked out the door. A week later, Hylia called and offered to bring me lunch just to be a friend. We drove to a local park, ate a little, and walked along a creek. She listened without shock as I outlined some of my dismal situation.
4: You're doing the right thing, Tim.
1: I don't have much choice. And besides all that, I fought with a guy recently, so I might as well plead guilty to battery. And they caught me with cocaine, so I'll plead guilty to that, too.
4: You get a lighter sentence by pleading guilty, don't you?
1: Sometimes. You never know.
4: Well, that's true of God, too. As soon as we repent, He forgives us.
1: You sound like my mom.
4: Oh, she's been a second mom to me. A spiritual mom. And she's been praying for you, Tim.
1: When I was a kid, she helped me memorize Bible verses. I even wanted to be an evangelist. But I messed up, and now it's too late.
4: Oh, nothing is impossible with God. He can change your life.
1: While working with the FBI and DCI, I began serving time in June 1990. 3 months in McLean County Jail on cocaine charges, and then 4 months in another county's work release on battery charges. As soon as I arrived in jail, Mom wrote encouraging letters. And then came a long letter from Hylia, my new friend, sharing her testimony.
5: My daughter was born prematurely, weighing only a little over 2 pounds. Yet God saved her. My own family doesn't speak to me right now, but God gave me your mother as a friend and helper. If God can do this for me, He can do it for you. God can still use you, Tim.
1: I was still so hard inside. But when I learned that going to chapel got us out of lockdown for an hour, I went. And afterward, hid a Bible in my coveralls. Bibles weren't allowed in our cells, so I read secretly in the dim light, unaware of an inmate watching me.
6: Hey, read that a little bit louder.
7: Shh.
6: Come on, read.
1: I am the good shepherd, and know my sheep, and am known of mine. As the Father knoweth me, even so know I the Father, and I lay down my life for the sheep. Therefore doth my Father love me, because I lay down my life, that I might take it again. No man taketh it from me, but I lay it down of myself. I have power to lay it down, and I have power to take it again.
6: Who said that?
1: Jesus.
6: That's really something.
1: Yeah.
6: Hey, thanks for reading to me. I never did learn how to read.
1: At the end of that jail sentence, and while I was on work release, the judge sent me to Cook County Interventions for 6 months of intensive inpatient drug treatment. I'd gone without cocaine for those 3 months in jail, but I had withdrawn into depression and fear, disconnected from anyone or anything. After I finished the six-month program, I was transferred to the men's residence on Chicago's north side for 9 months. There I was allowed to work and have family visits.
3: Have you found a job yet, Tim?
1: Yeah, a place that makes concrete on the south side.
3: Oh, how do you get there?
1: Well, I took the L and two buses. It only pays $6 an hour, and it's hard work. But it's good to be outside again.
3: You look better, Tim.
1: I haven't used any drugs for more than a year now.
3: Oh, praise God. Many people at the church have been praying for you.
1: I have to stay away from drugs if I want my life to get better. It's hard. I have to be a model citizen and not make any mistakes while I'm on probation.
4: God has a plan for your life, Tim. He'll help you.
1: Your letters gave me a boost, Hylia.
4: Oh, I'm glad.
1: You know something? Not one single friend from my past ever visited me in jail. Only you and my family. Thanks for being my friends.
3: Oh, don't forget Jesus. He's the best friend of all.
1: I couldn't tell them I was still working with the FBI and DCI as they gathered information to issue indictments. Many nights I pulled the covers over my head and cried myself to sleep, ashamed of my past and the guilt I bore because of all the people that I hurt. I continued to read the Bible and hoped that somehow I could have peace. By then I knew God was real, but all I could pray was, God, help me. Please, please help me.
0: Sit down, Tim. You're looking healthy.
1: Well, all that work in the concrete yard has got me in shape, and I'm free of drugs for the first time in years.
0: Good. The federal grand jury is ready to move on the indictments.
1: So I can expect to be arrested again.
0: Yeah, you've cooperated, so we'll let you turn yourself in for arrest. There's more state indictments pending, and you'll have to testify in open court with them.
1: Well, I knew this day was coming. I turned myself in and, for the first time in more than a year, faced my co-conspirators, who quickly drew the conclusion that I was the informant. As I walked past their cells, they spit and cussed at me. After I bonded out to await sentencing, I was released from the men's residence and returned secretly to my home in Rockford a month later. I wanted to see Hylia. Together, we went to her parents to explain our friendship, and I described my situation. Then we went back to her apartment, where she busied herself in the kitchen.
4: I'm still amazed at how easily my parents accepted you. It was the Lord giving us favor.
1: Yes. Hylia, come here. I want to talk with you.
4: Okay. What is it?
1: Hylia, I've never known a friend like you, who loves so unconditionally. I'm in love with you, Hylia. Will you marry me? I asked your father if I could marry you, and he approved. Knowing I would soon be sentenced to federal prison, we married a month later in March 1992. But my court date was postponed three times, giving us 4 months to build our marriage before being separated. Hylia was expecting our baby when I went for sentencing in late July. All charges were dropped except two counts of conspiracy to distribute cocaine, which carried the possibility of life in prison.
7: Mr. Conti, if you have anything to say to this court, approach the bench.
1: Your Honor, I'm asking for the chance to be an asset in the lives of others, something I've never been until very recently.
7: Mr. Conti, I'm sentencing you to 30 months in prison. I don't know why I'm not sentencing you to 30 years. You deserve that.
1: As the marshal rushed me from the courtroom, I looked back and saw my wife in tears, the last time I would see her for months. Solitary confinement became my home month after month, starting with the county jail. In what the inmates called diesel therapy, I moved from one prison to another, El Reno, Oklahoma, then Lewisburg Federal Penitentiary in Pennsylvania, to a steel box with a diet of beans and rice. I sat on the floor for hours, kicking the steel door and screaming just like the other inmates. Day and night, I heard the cries of hopeless, insane criminals and wondered, would I become like them?
2: Tim's saga had just begun, as we'll hear in a moment. Now, we'd like to share excerpts of letters from listeners in Romania, where Unshackled is translated and re-dramatized by nationals there. This woman writes, I have been born again due to listening to your broadcast. Through Unshackled programs, I was literally set free, lost the shackles that had me bound in the power of darkness. Another woman writes, Unshackled made me realize that people who don't know the Lord don't need a pointing finger but an outstretched hand. Also, we need to live a holy life to spread God's light around. And last of all, Unshackled helped me believe in miracles and in God's power to accomplish them. And this young mother writes, I listened to Unshackled with my two young daughters. We discussed the programs, trying to teach a good lesson about what one should and should not do, and about the consequence of sinful living. Now, wherever you are, we'd love to hear from you, so please write soon.
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1: Alternately, I cried and read a tattered Bible in my cell. I read about the God that created the heaven and the earth, the one who numbered the stars and knew them all by name. I longed to feel that he could really forgive and love me. I read of Noah and Moses and Jonah, imperfect, sometimes unwilling men, that God had used to accomplish his purposes. If he could love the Apostle Paul, why couldn't he love me? One night in desperate frustration, I threw the Bible against the wall and screamed, Oh God, if you can do that for them, why can't you do it for me? In the deafening silence that followed, he spoke to my heart. Tim, I can and I will, if you let me. It was so surreal. Did I climb into my bunk breathless or fall to the floor and just quake? All I remember is that the sound of the prison was lost in this holy encounter with God. I repented and confessed to this God who heard my cry and reached down to comfort me, and who revealed himself as the one who had always sheltered and cared for me, who loved me according to his word, and who now showed value in me as one of his own, a son. My life and my soul belonged to God through his son, Jesus Christ. Then miraculously I was released from the confinement and placed on a bus to the airport, back to El Reno for one night, before arriving in Bastrop, Texas. The next day, I unwittingly sat down in the chow hall right across from the chaplain and a prisoner who introduced himself as Luke.
6: Can I share my testimony with you, Tim? God has done some amazing things in this place. He's delivered men from bondage in many areas of life. Well, he's delivered drug dealers from their evil practices. He's freed gang leaders from their hatred and jealousy. And most of all, he saved me from my sins. He's awesome, man.
1: I know, I'm a Christian.
6: Oh, great! We can study the Bible together. Wait till you learn all the promises in Scripture. God has promised never to leave you or forsake you. I mean, he has a plan for your life that's good.
1: I'm not that hungry. Excuse me. Rebellion flared in my heart after all God had done for me, and I left my meal and went outside to walk the track, thinking about my life. In no time, Luke joined me.
6: Okay if I hang around?
1: Sure.
6: He that dwelleth in the secret place of the Most High shall abide under the shadow of the Almighty. Psalm 91, verse 1. It helps me remember if I say them out loud. There is therefore now no condemnation to them which are in Christ Jesus, who walk not after the flesh, but after the Spirit. For the law of the Spirit of life in Christ Jesus hath made me free from the law of sin and death. For what the law could not do, in that it was weak through the flesh, God, sending his own Son in the likeness of sinful flesh, and for sin, condemned sin in the flesh.
1: You know all that by heart?
6: Yes, and God wants me to tell you something, Tim. I love you, and God loves you too. And he has a special plan for your life.
1: He stood 3 feet away, and I watched the tears roll down his face as he expressed many words of God's love to me from the Bible, stunned that I had come to prison to find someone who loved me. God gripped my heart in a new and vital way, and from that day on, I spent nearly every waking moment with Luke as he poured God's word into me. When I asked questions, he told me God would answer them, to be patient.
5: Yes, I'll accept a collect call from Tim.
1: Hi, Leah. I have great news.
5: What?
1: I'm born again. Filled with the Spirit.
5: I thought you were already saved.
1: I professed faith in Christ before, but this is different. I'm different, and it's wonderful. I can hardly believe who God is making me to be.
5: Oh, where are you?
1: In Bastrop Prison in Texas. They transferred me from Lewisburg, and boy, am I glad. Good food, sunshine, and best of all, fellowship with some strong believers. I quit smoking, Hylia. I quit swearing, too. God has really cleaned house. I'm even learning to memorize Bible verses. I've read the Bible from cover to cover.
5: Good for you.
1: One of the guys is mentoring me. We spend all of our time together studying the Bible.
5: Well, I'm stuck here in bed to make sure the baby isn't premature.
1: Oh, I'm sorry, hon.
5: So I'm in prison too, Tim, until the baby is born.
1: Hylia, somehow, I'll be there when the baby is born. Both of our birthdays, Thanksgiving, Christmas, and New Year's all passed without our being together as newlyweds. The baby was due January 21st, so I began a 7-day fast and prayer vigil on New Year's Day. On the 14th, I was shipped out, but no one knew where or why. I flew to El Reno again, then on to Chicago, arriving on the 18th. No one would let me make a phone call. Then the chaplain's office sent a note saying Hylia had gone to the hospital. I asked every guard that came past my cell to let me call the hospital. Finally, one of them strung out the phone from his office and dialed the number.
5: Hello?
1: Do we have a baby?
5: Yes, we do. And it's a boy. Listen, can you hear him?
1: Yes.
5: Where are you?
1: In Chicago, at Federal Lockup. No one knows why they brought me here. I begged every guard to let me call you before one did. He only gave me 2 minutes, though.
5: Oh, well, maybe we'll get to see you, Tim. It's been a long time.
1: 7 months, honey. But God is so good to bring me this close to you. The guard was gone almost an hour as Hailey and I laughed and talked. 2 days later, I was transferred to Rockford and put in an isolation cell. The next day, U.S. Marshals escorted me to the federal building across the street, leg irons and cuffs with a chain connecting my ankles and wrists. I waited in a holding cell. Then more federal agents came.
0: Tim, you know why you're here?
1: Everyone's asking me the same thing, and I don't have an answer.
0: Did you alert anyone that you were coming here?
1: Well, I didn't even know I was coming until I got here. Nobody told me, but I talked with my wife last night. She just had our baby.
0: Now, word's gotten out, and people are in the building who want to see you.
1: It's got to be my wife and baby. Can I please be escorted to see them? It's been 7 months.
0: Follow us.
3: Oh, thank God, Tim.
1: Mom, Hylia, I knew it was you.
3: We prayed they would let us see you.
1: Oh, let me hold my son.
3: Oh, I have the original birth certificate for you to sign.
4: She had to go to the head of the hospital to get it.
0: We have to go.
3: Already?
0: Yes.
1: I'm very grateful that I got to see my family and hug them. Thank you. Back to Bastrop I went without any official reason for the trip, but I knew it was the Lord. After a few months, I was transferred to the new Supermax in Colorado, where all of my family visited and where I led numerous convicts to Christ. My last stay was in Sandstone, Minnesota. Hylia came to visit many times. Finally, after 4.5 years of incarceration, I was paroled for work release in April 1994. Right away, I found a job and prospered for more than 3 years. In 1996, we were led by the Lord to return to Rockford. That was the last place I expected the Lord to send me.
4: Hi, honey. How was your day?
1: Great. I ran into my old youth leader again. Hadn't seen him in 25 years, and then we run into each other 2 days in a row.
4: There must be a reason.
1: His church has been praying for a youth director for 3 years. He asked me to pray about accepting the position.
4: Even though you're still on parole?
1: Well, I told him about my past and how God worked in my life.
4: I think you'd make a wonderful youth sponsor, Tim.
1: After all I've been through, I would understand most of their problems.
4: Oh, if God wants you in the ministry, he'll open the door.
1: God did open that door and allowed me to be youth director in a church which included daughters of one of my co-conspirators. When a Christian radio station asked me to give my testimony, an old friend from high school heard me, called, and we met for the first time in years. Once we had been drug buddies, but like me, Steve had chosen to follow Christ.
7: So aren't you afraid of being killed?
1: The Bible says, when a man's ways please the Lord, he maketh even his enemies to be at peace with him.
7: Well, that's true. I was sure thrilled to hear your testimony on radio, Tim.
1: By the blood of the Lamb and the word of their testimony.
7: Amen. Right after I dedicated my life to the Lord, I had my testimony printed up to pass out on street corners. That's grown into a real ministry helping drug addicts.
1: Good for you, Steve.
7: Would you like to share your testimony at one of our meetings this week?
1: Sure. I'll help any way I can. By the way, I'm off probation now, a year early. I'm free.
7: Praise God. If the Son, therefore, shall make you free, ye shall be free indeed.
1: I worked with Steve in his ministry for several years. Then we both served with a Bible distribution ministry. Mother moved to Bastrop, Texas to help Luke when he was paroled because he had been such a blessing to me. The fall of 1999, I lost a great job, so I sought the Lord for directions for our lives. Hailey and I drove to visit Mom. After much prayer and fasting, I felt called into evangelism. We returned to Rockford to prepare for the move and met with our best friends, Steve and his wife.
7: How do you know this is God's will, Tim?
1: He's used me to bring many people to Christ. While we were in Bastrop, I went to the lake to be alone and pray, and God brought a stranger by. We talked for nearly an hour. God seemed to say that he wanted me to talk to a stranger every day about him.
7: I guess we should all do that.
1: So many things that seemed out of place in our life make perfect sense now.
7: He promised to restore the years the locusts have eaten.
1: He's already done that. I owed almost $50,000 when I was released from prison, and God made it possible to pay it all back.

0: Years of traveling ministry, I was led to take a secular job and serve my local church as a devoted layman. I know that all things work together for good to them that love God, to them who are the called according to His purpose. Today, my name is written down in the Lamb's Book of Life. Jehovah God is my refuge, my rock, my Father, my Shepherd, my Prince of Peace, my Savior, and my Lord. He is wonderful, victorious in battle, my counselor, my guide. He is the Alpha and the Omega and the answer to all of my questions in between. His name is Jesus, and He has done this for me, and I know He can do the same for you.
1: Herein is love, not that we loved God, but that He loved us and sent His Son to be the propitiation for our sins. Listening friend, God's love is for you. Jesus died to pay the penalty for your sins, and He rose again to give you new life. And you can have His resurrection power in your life, helping you to change. All you have to do is ask Jesus Christ into your heart and life. The Bible says in John chapter 3, verse 17, "For God sent not His Son into the world to condemn the world, but that the world through Him might be saved." If you need help in making this crucial decision, get in touch with Pacific Garden Mission.

0: 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Please write or call and say thanks for Unshackled. This is program number 2924, heard in the true story of Tim Conti, Part 2, where Greg Whalen, Lisa Keefe, Don Stroop, Tom Geitsch, Connie Foster, and Brooks Dara. Original music, Ralph Colburn, sound, Nick Aloisio, engineer, Patrick Wood, script, Kenetha Gabler, and I'm Bob O'Donnell. Unshackled is produced by Pacific Garden Mission to show through true stories that if your life is empty, it can be filled to overflowing. Please write today.
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In Psalm 63, David said, "My soul shall be satisfied as with marrow and fatness, and my mouth shall praise thee with joyful lips, when I remember thee upon my bed, and meditate on thee in the night watches." To help you focus your thoughts upon God at the close of this day, we bring you this devotional meditation, From Morning and Evening, by Charles Haddon Spurgeon, the great English preacher of the 19th century. This evening's text is found in John chapter 19 and verse 5. Behold the man. If there be one place where our Lord Jesus most fully becomes the joy and comfort of his people, it is where he plunged deepest into the depths of woe. Come hither, gracious souls, and behold the man in the Garden of Gethsemane. Behold his heart, so brimming with love that he cannot hold it in, so full of sorrow that it must find a vent. Behold the bloody sweat.

as it distills from every pore of his body and falls upon the ground. Behold the man as they drive the nails into his hands and feet. Look up, repenting sinners, and see the sorrowful image of your suffering Lord. Mark him as the ruby drops stand on the thorn crown, and adorn with priceless gems the diadem of the King of Misery. Behold a man when all his bones are out of joint, and he is poured out like water, and brought into the dust of death. God hath forsaken him, and hell hath compassed him about. Behold and see, was there ever sorrow like unto his sorrow that is done unto him? All ye that pass by, draw near, and look upon this spectacle of grief, unique, unparalleled, a wonder to men and angels, a prodigy unmatched. Behold the emperor of woe, who had no equal or rival in his agonies. Gaze upon him, ye mourners, for if there be not consolation in a crucified Christ, there is no joy in earth or heaven. If in the ransom price of his blood there be not hope, ye harps of heaven, there is no joy in you, and the right hand of God shall know no pleasures forevermore. We have only to sit more continually at the cross foot, to be less troubled with our doubts and woes. We have but to see his sorrows, and our sorrows we shall be ashamed to mention. We have but to gaze into his wounds and heal our own. If we would live aright, it must be by the contemplation of his death. If we would rise to dignity, it must be by considering his humiliation and his sorrow. This meditation was taken from Morning and Evening by C.H. Spurgeon. 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

Thy word is a lamp unto my feet and a light unto my path. It's time now for Light for the Pathway with W.A. Thompson.

And again, we greet you in the name of the Lord Jesus. It is another opportunity that we can encourage the saints in the way, just to give a word along the way and to see that the Lord is able to provide for us all of our needs. All our needs are met in the Lord. The demands of a holy God concerning us are met in Christ. And the demands we have for living in this world are met in Christ. The Lord has provided, and He promises to keep and to meet every need that we have, and He does. In the book of Mark, the Gospel according to Mark, it is the shortest of the four records of our Lord's service here when He walked the dusty streets of Jerusalem. And this one was written by Mark, and ancient tradition tells that Mark was relating the story of the gospel as the Apostle Peter was telling him of the things that happened. Again, that's tradition. The book itself does not lend itself to that. This book is short, but it is a fast-moving book. And we'll look in a moment to see that there is a word straightway or immediate. Immediately, I did a study on this, and practically every chapter has something that shows that things are moving fast through the Lord is taking some action right away. And the main theme is that it presents Christ as the servant. There is nothing about Christ's, our Lord Jesus Christ's genealogy, nothing about how He came to the city, in which line He came from, but He is working, performing many, many miracles. And there are many things that He did. He was involved in the lives of people, very much so. The book records some 19 different miracles, and they're found in other books, and some are not found in other books. But Mark, most of the book of Mark is contained in the Synoptic Gospels, Matthew and Luke. Most of what is said there, 19 miracles, and He has power over the illnesses of man. He has power over nature, controls the wind and the waves. He has power over the spirits, evil spirits that would bind and blind and make a person lame and out of sorts with society. He had power over that. And then He had the power over death, raising men, a man back to life or a young girl back to life. And a young man back to life, the power that He had over death, showing how that He is the one who works so diligently with all power given unto Him. In that same book, we see that He has, he just appears on the scene and He starts working. And He teaches them of that ministry, of who He is by watching Him work, listening to Him. You know, if you will study the book of Mark, see so many things about the Lord very quietly. These are presented. The servant does not make much fanfare. The servant just labors. And we can learn from our Lord that when we work for the Lord, we do not make big announcements about the work we're doing. Just do the work. And that's what the Lord's called us to do, to be faithful now. Dear Heavenly Father, how we thank Thee for the day. We ask for Thy power, pleading the blood, asking that Thou wouldest fill us with the Spirit of God to do Thy service. We ask all of these things in Jesus' name and for His sake. Amen. Now, look in the book of Genesis again, in the book chapter 44. And we want to look at the life of a man, again, Joseph and Judah will be the prime characters today. And, of course, Benjamin will enter in. That's where the line will be drawn. As the
young men, or these men, had eaten in Joseph's house, and they had gathered their supplies, the food they were going to take back to Canaan with them. They were ready to leave Egypt. And as they stopped to, they were stopped by the steward of Joseph. And he comes with an accusation to them. And he says to them, "Why have you rewarded evil for good?" This is verse 4 of chapter 44. "Is not this it which my Lord drinketh?" He's looking, finds a cup. He wants to find the cup that he had. "Ye have done evil in so doing." And he overtook them, and he spake unto them these same words. And they said unto him, "Wherefore saith my Lord these words? God forbid that thy servant should do anything to this thing. Behold, the money which we found in our sack's mouth, we brought it again unto thee out of the land of Canaan. How then should we steal out of the Lord's house silver or gold?" So we brought something in, we paid back that which we owed. "With whomsoever of thy servants it be found, both let him die, and we also will be my Lord's bondmen." You see how certain they were, how bold they were, because as far as they were concerned, they were righteous. Again, the statement, "The righteous are as bold as a lion. The wicked flee when no man pursueth." Now, they've got a conscience that's wicked, but as far as their hands in this matter go, they're right, and they're bold. Verse 10, "And he said, Now let it be according unto your words. He with whom it is found shall be my servant, and ye shall be blameless. Then they speedily took down every man his sack to the ground, and opened every man his sack. And he searched, and began at the eldest, and left at the youngest. And the cup was found in Benjamin's sack." So had he just gone to Benjamin's sack at the beginning and found the cup, then it certainly would have proven to be some kind of stage, you know, some kind of staged accusation. But that wasn't the case. They started at the oldest and worked backwards, and tension is building, or was it building, or were they saying, "See, with each one, I told you, you'd find nothing." They continued on. And Joseph said, let's go back to verse 13. "They find the cup in Benjamin's sack. Then they rent their clothes and laid it every man his ass and returned to the city. And Judah and his brethren came to Joseph's house, for he was yet there, and they fell before him on the ground. And Joseph said unto them, What deed is this that ye have done? Wot ye not that such a man as I can certainly divine? Are you not aware of the power that I have and what I can do to you?" And Judah said, "What shall we say unto my Lord? What shall we speak? Or how shall we clear ourselves?" So they're speechless now. They've been found with the goods in their possession. And he said, "God hath found out the iniquity of thy servants." Well, if Joseph didn't know, he could have said, "Well, what are you talking about?" But he knew what they were talking about, for he knew who they were and knew what they had done. "Behold, we are my Lord's servant, both we and he also with whom the cup is found." And he said, "God forbid that I should do so, but the man in whose hand the cup is found, he shall be my servant. And as for you, get you up in peace unto your father." Then Judah came near unto him and said, "O my Lord, let my servant, I pray thee, speak a word in my Lord's ears, and let not thine anger burn against thy servant, for thou art even as Pharaoh. My Lord, ask his servants, saying, Have ye a father or a brother? And we said unto my Lord, We have a father, an old man, and a child of his old age, a little one,
And his brother is dead, and he alone is left of his mother, and his father loveth him. And thou saidst unto thy servant, bring him down unto me, that I may set mine eyes on him. And we said unto my lord, the lad cannot leave his father, for if he should leave his father would die. And thou saidst unto thy servants, except your youngest brother come down with me, ye shall see my face no more. And it came to pass, when we came up unto thy servant, my father, we told him the words of my lord. And our father said, go again and buy a little food. And we said, we cannot go down. If our youngest brother be with us, then we will go down, for we may not see the man's face except our youngest brother be with us. And thy servant, my father, said unto us, ye know that my wife bare me two sons. And the one went out with me, and I said, surely he is torn in pieces, and I saw him not since. And if ye take all this also from me, and mischief befall him, ye shall bring down my gray hairs with sorrow to the grave. See, here is not any time that he will allow that this sorrow to be cured or to heal. Now therefore, when I come to thy servant, my father, and the lad be not with us, seeing that his life is bound up in the lad's life, it shall come to pass, when he seeth that the lad is not with us, that he will die. And thy servant shall bring down the gray hairs of thy servant our father with sorrow to the grave. For thy servant became surety for the lad and unto my father, saying, if I bring him not unto thee, then I shall bear the blame to my father forever. Now therefore, I pray thee, let thy servant abide instead of the lad, a bondman to my lord, and let the lad go up with his brethren. For how shall I go up with my father, and the lad be not with me, lest peradventure I see the evil that shall come on my father? And so there is this concern. If I go back and I don't have this lad with me, then it's going to be a terrible time. See, Joseph is probably at the same age that, or Benjamin rather, is probably about the same age as Joseph was at the time that this is happening, when Joseph was taken by his brothers. And now he said, I can't go back like this. Judah is pleading. Judah is pleading the cause, intervening, interceding for his father and for his brother. Remember, Christ the Lord is our intercessor. He pleads our cause. He pleads our cause. God the Father so loved the world that he gave his only begotten Son. And there is no hope apart from him. If Christ does not plead, then there is no hope. If you don't look to him, you have no hope. Look to the Lord Jesus today. Trust him. Dear Heavenly Father, we do ask for the blessings of the Lord upon today's message. We pray thee to speak to many hearts and draw many unto thyself. We ask all of these things in Jesus' name and for his sake. Amen.

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1: You know what the problem is? 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

Therefore, whosoever heareth these sayings of mine and doeth them, I will liken him unto a wise man which built his house upon a rock. And the rain descended, and the floods came, and the winds blew, and beat upon that house, and it fell not, for it was founded upon a rock. And everyone that heareth these sayings of mine and doeth them not, shall be likened unto a foolish man which built his house upon the sand. And the rain descended, and the floods came, and the winds blew, and beat upon that house, and it fell. And great was the fall

We greet our friends everywhere with Chapter 34 of Perilous Journey, the story of John Bunyan, today featuring the seventh episode of his Pilgrim's Progress. This is another in the series Stories of Great Christians, and comes to you from the radio studios of the Moody Bible Institute of Chicago.

0: John Bunyan never considered Pilgrim's Progress his most important work, even after the book itself became famous. But 200 years after its writing, it was said of Bunyan, "Though there were many clever men in England during the time of Bunyan, there were only two great creative minds. One of those minds produced Paradise Lost, and the other, Pilgrim's Progress." However, before the book was published, even John's friends and fellow prisoners doubted its worth.
1: I don't know, John. I just don't know.
2: I think what bothers Thomas about your book, John, is that now you've started telling about the experiences of another pilgrim, Faithful.
1: It's enough to follow Christian, but to start all over again with another character.
3: But what happened to Faithful was different from Christian's experiences.
1: Well, that's what makes it confusing.
3: I thought it was important to show that the pitfalls and temptations of one Christian may never come to another. He has his own.
2: Why did you want to begin a book like this, John?
3: Well, for one thing, I want to show something against what the multitude of people who call themselves Christians, just for what Christianity will do for them. They want the king's favor, or the favor of the officials, or the respectability of a good marriage, or business.
2: Well, there's enough of that goes on.
3: It's an offense to the cross of our Lord.
0: If all you wanted to do was warn the hypocrites and liars, you could have written a sermon, not a fairy tale.
3: Are you so against the book?
1: I don't know. I don't know what to make of it. Perhaps when you've done reading it aloud, I'll take it and read it again myself.
3: You're welcome to it. But I had more in mind than a rebuke when I wrote the story of Pilgrim. It was a dream I had, you know.
2: You mentioned that it was, but in such detail?
3: For the most part, yes. And I couldn't get it out of my mind.
1: So you wrote it down?
3: Yes. But also for another reason. I thought by taking this light story way, a few souls might be reached who would never read one of my sermons or heavier works.
2: And that may be. Now, John, you must get on with it, or the sun will be set before we begin. We can talk in the dark.
3: Well said.
0: You just finished reading about Faithful's encounter with Moses and how Moses could only punish him but could show no mercy.
2: And how a nail-pierced hand sent Moses away?
3: Ah, yes. Well, Faithful goes on to tell Christian of an encounter he had in the Valley of Humiliation.
4: I met with one discontent who had willingly persuaded me to go back with him. His reason was that the valley ahead was altogether without honor. He told me, moreover, that to go was the way to disobey all my friends, as pride, arrogancy, self-conceit, and worldly glory. He said they would be very much offended if I made such a fool of myself as to wade through this valley.
5: And what did you say?
4: I told him that the people he named might have been my friends and relatives once, but since I had gone on a pilgrimage, they had disowned me anyway and were already offended. And as well, Christian, we know from the scriptures, before honor is humility. I was determined to pass through that valley, and pass I did.
5: Mm-hmm. Did you meet anyone else?
4: Yes, I met with Shane. And I'll tell you, he had the wrong name. I never met anyone with such a bold face. As soon as he met me, he came right out and said,
6: "I object to religion itself. It's a pitiful, low, sneaking business for a man to pay attention to religion. It's unmanly for a man to be always sniveling about his sins, watching every word he says, everything he does. And you don't find many rich people or many important people or wise worrying about religion. Why, it's crazy to give everything up for nothing."
4: Oh, just a minute.
6: Don't you realize that the only people who pay any attention to religion are the uneducated and poor?
4: Oh, but I
6: don't... It's a disgrace. A shame for a man to sit worrying under a sermon, to come sighing and groaning home, to be asking his neighbors forgiveness for tiny faults, or to be trying to make it up to people all the time if he thinks he's wronged them in some slight way. The man cannot be great if he's religious, because he's always concerned about small things. His friends are always poor and uneducated people, since these are the only people who pay attention to religion.
4: Well, I know one thing.
6: And that is?
4: The scripture says that that which is highly esteemed among men is had in abomination with God. You tell me all about other men, but you have said nothing about God. or the word of God. In the day of judgment, we shall not be judged by what men think of us, but by God's law and wisdom, and what God says is best, even if all the men in the world are against it.
6: Oh, you are difficult to reason with.
4: Since God prefers my religion, he prefers a tender conscience. He says that those who make themselves fools for the kingdom of heaven are wisest, that the poor who love Christ are richer than the greatest man in the world that hates him. But since all this is true, I'm asking you, Shame, to leave me alone and be gone.
5: You did valiantly with Shame.
4: Oh, he was difficult to get rid of. He kept creeping behind me and haunting me with some of the embarrassments that go with being a believer. But finally, he did leave.
5: Did you meet anyone else?
4: No, I had sunshine all the rest of the way through the Valley of Humiliation. And also through the Valley of the Shadow of Death.
5: Oh, I can hardly believe it. I had a horrifying time. Apollyon the Fiend attacked me, and I was terrified by the dark and the wailing cries.
4: Wait, Christian. Here comes another pilgrim.
5: Oh, no. Don't you know who this is?
4: No.
5: He is talkative. He has nothing but words. Yeah, I'm sorry our paths ever crossed.
4: I don't understand.
7: I'm going to the city of Zion. May I walk along with you?
4: Of course. My friend Christian and I have been talking as we walk along.
7: To talk of things that are good to me is very acceptable, with you or with any other. And I am glad that I have met with you both, since you too are going to Zion. You know, there are so few people who really care about good conversation.
4: That is true. But what better use can anyone on earth put the tongue and mouth to than to talk of the God of heaven?
7: Ah, we're going to be great friends. You speak so decisively. I like that. I just like to say, indeed, what is as pleasant, as profitable as talking about the things of the Lord. For example, if a man likes to talk about the history or the mystery of things, or if a man likes to talk about miracles, wonders, or signs, where will he find so much written so well as in the Holy Scriptures?
4: That's true. We shouldn't just talk about all these things. We should profit from them.
7: That's what I say. To talk about such things is most profitable. By talking, a man may learn the necessity of the new birth, the insufficiency of our works, the need of Christ's righteousness, etc. Besides this, a man may learn what it is to repent, to pray, to suffer, or the like. By talking, also, a man may learn what are the great promises and consolations of the gospel to his own comfort. Further, by talking, a man may learn to recite false opinions, to vindicate the truth and to instruct the ignorant. Just tell me what you'd like me to talk about, and we'll begin.
4: Very well.
5: If you'll pardon me, talkative, I would like to speak a few minutes privately with my friend before you begin.
7: Oh, by all means. I'll just wait here.
5: I did not think you would be so taken with this man, Faithful.
4: Why not? Oh, here's a good place to stop. A talkative speaks well, Christian.
5: Yes, so well that he could beguile 20 men with that tongue of his if they didn't know who he is.
4: Well, who is he?
5: When we first saw him, I told you his name is Talkative. He is the son of Saywell, and he's used to living in Prating Row. In spite of his fine tongue, he's pitiful.
4: Why?
5: Because he will go along with anyone and fit right into their conversation as if he belonged. He is talking with you now. But he would talk just as readily while he sits drinking with some other acquaintance. In fact, the more drink he has in his mouth, the more talk comes out. No, religion has no place in his heart, only in his mouth.
4: And I have been mistaken about him.
5: I should say so. Remember the scripture, they say and do not? And how the Apostle Paul wrote, the kingdom of God is not in word, but in power?
4: Then he is altogether without religion, in spite of his fine talking?
5: His house is empty of religion. There is no prayer there, no repentance. He really is a saint abroad and a devil at home. Because when he is at home, he shouts at his family and is totally unreasonable. Likewise, he's dishonest in business. And he's bringing up his sons to be just like him. If any of them begin to feel guilty about his shady dealings, he calls them fools and blockheads. Yeah, I'm sure that he's made many men stumble and fall. And unless God stops him, he will be the ruin of many more.
4: I am ashamed I talked with him.
5: Well, good men are ashamed of him. They can't call him brother nor friend for all his talk. And the very fact that people include Talkative among believers because of what he says makes true Christians blush.
4: Well, one thing I've learned from all of this is that saying and doing are two different things.
5: They certainly are two things, and as separate as the soul and the body. The body is dead when it has no soul, and so is talking dead when it has no actions to go with it. In the judgment, the question will not be, did you believe, but were you a doer or just a talker?
4: You know, Talkative is like the man described by Paul, sounding brass and a tinkling cymbal. But what are we going to do to get rid of him? He's just waiting to begin a conversation.
5: I know a way that will make him sick of your company, unless God changes his heart.
4: What?
5: Begin talking to him about the power of religion. Ask him if he finds this power in his heart, in his home, in his conversation.
4: All right. Talkative, would you like to converse now?
7: Yes, I thought we should be well into a conversation by now.
4: Then let us begin to discuss how the saving grace of God is evidenced in the heart of a man.
7: Fine. I see then our talk must be on the power of religion. A very good topic. Now let's see. Where the grace of God is in a heart, the heart begins a great outcry against sin. Secondly...
4: Just a minute. Let's take one at a time. I think you should say the grace shows itself by making the soul hate its sin.
7: Why? What's the difference between crying out against sin and abhorring sin?
4: Oh, a great difference. I have heard men in the pulpits cry out against sin, yet they can stand it well enough in their own homes and hearts.
7: You're just waiting to trip me up, aren't you?
4: No. But how else would you say grace shows itself?
7: By great knowledge of the mystery of the gospel. And also...
4: Remember how our Lord asked his disciples, "Do you know all these things?" And the disciples answered, "Yes." Christ said, "Blessed are ye if ye do them." A man can know a lot and still not do. Why, he may know like an angel and still not be a Christian.
7: You just want to argue. This conversation is not edifying, and I have little interest in going on with it.
4: Let me tell you how a man knows he has grace in his heart. He hates his sin, is impelled to set it right through Christ. Afterward, he longs for more of Christ. According to the strength or weakness of his faith, he has joy and peace and love of holiness, heart holiness, family holiness, and life holiness. He tries to promote holiness in the world, not just by talk, but by a practical subjection of himself to the power of the Word of God. And I would like to ask you, Talkative, have you ever experienced any of this in your life? I have heard that you are a man whose religion is in talk alone and whose life is ungodly.
7: If you are as ready as that to believe what you hear, I realize you are nothing but a pessimist anyway. And I won't have a good talk with you. Goodbye.
5: Well, Faithful, you did your best with him.
4: I'm afraid all the talking has slowed us up. Come on, Christian, let us be on with our journey.
0: You have heard Chapter 34 of Perilous Journey, the story of John Bunyan, today featuring the 7th episode of his Pilgrim's Progress. This is another in the series Stories of Great Christians, and comes to you from the radio studios of the Moody Bible Institute in Chicago.

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2: 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This is Ron Gatlin of the Gethsemane Baptist Church of Greenville, South Carolina. And we welcome you to our program tonight, these next 15 minutes of Bible study and fellowship in prayer. Look with me tonight, please, at Luke chapter 16. Luke chapter 16, verse 19. There was a certain rich man which was clothed in purple and fine linen and fared sumptuously every day. This rich man is unnamed. We do not know his name, we simply know that he was rich. And he was clothed in purple and fine linen. Only rich people could afford purple clothing. The purple would be the outer clothing, the fine linen would be a reference to the undergarment. And the Bible says he fared sumptuously every day. In other words, this guy lived high on the hog. Verse 20, and there was a certain beggar named Lazarus, which was laid at his gate full of sores, and desiring to be fed with the crumbs which fell from the rich man's table. Moreover, the dogs came and licked his sores. And it came to pass that the beggar died and was carried by the angels into Abraham's bosom. The rich man also died and was buried. And in hell he lift up his eyes, being in torments, and seeth Abraham afar off, and Lazarus in his bosom. And he cried and said, Father Abraham, have mercy on me, and send Lazarus, that he may dip the tip of his finger in water and cool my tongue, for I am tormented in this flame. When I read that verse, I think about the thirst of the rich man. He was thirsty for just one drop of water. You know, that's been 2,000 years ago. And do you realize today that same rich man is in the same place? He's in hell, and he will be there for all of eternity. Now notice in verse 24 also he says, I am tormented in this flame. But Abraham said, Son, remember that thou in thy lifetime receivest thy good things, and likewise Lazarus' evil things, but now he is comforted, and thou art tormented. We're going to pause and pray right before the message of the evening. Father, we thank you again for the privilege of preaching on these radio stations. I pray tonight, Lord, that you might take these words and speak to the hearts of those who are listening. There may be somebody tonight who's listening who's never trusted Christ. They're not sure of heaven. They've never repented of their sins. I pray, Father, today would be the day of this person's salvation. Help me, Lord, tonight to rightly divide the word of truth. Help me to lift up Christ by all that I say. In Jesus' precious name, amen. In the passage that I read tonight, we find three sets of twos. We find, number one, two persons. Number two, we find two places. And number three, we find two prayers. Last night, we talked about the two persons. We talked about the rich man and Lazarus. Tonight, we're going to talk about the two places mentioned in Luke chapter 16. Now, there are only two places mentioned, not three. There is no purgatory. So if you're a Roman Catholic listening tonight, please know this, there is no such place as purgatory. Now, most all Catholics believe they think that they will go to purgatory for a time, until their sin is purged away. And then they're transported to heaven. And by the way, the Catholics teach that there are two kinds of sins, mortal sins and venial sins. The mortal sins are the big sins, and the venial sins are the small sins which are pardonable. They're kind of overlooked. That would be the small stuff. And so you have the big stuff, the mortal sins, and the small stuff, the venial sins. Now, the mortal sins are punished in two ways. Either you go to hell forever, or you suffer in purgatory temporarily. Now, eternal punishment can be canceled by penance. That would be the confession of your sin and the doing of good works. But purgatory cannot be canceled. And by the way, purgatory, according to the teachings of the Catholic Church, is supposed to be under the jurisdiction of the Pope. He's supposed to be in charge of purgatory. In other words, he can grant indulgences. He can grant relief from suffering. And I would think tonight that Catholic people would live in fear of death, believing that their destination is purgatory. And so we have two places here. We have paradise and we have perdition. Notice verse 22. The beggar dies and is carried by angels to be with Abraham. And in the same verse, it says the rich man dies and his soul goes to hell. Now, I'm sure the rich man never expected to go to hell. I mean, can you imagine what was said at this guy's funeral? He never expected to go to hell. Few people do. It was a shock, no doubt. Did you know that most people, when they die, will go to hell, not heaven? Actually, Jesus said that in Matthew chapter 7. He said, few are on the narrow way that leads to life. The narrow way would be the road to heaven. And he said that many are on the broad way that leadeth to destruction. That would be the road to hell. So few are going to heaven and many are going to hell. Now the sad thing is people who are on the road to hell don't know it. There is no sign saying you're headed to hell. There is no sign saying danger ahead on the broad way. I suppose if there were, they would get off the broad way and get on the narrow way. But there is no warning sign. There is no sign of danger. There is nothing to indicate that the end of the broad way is destruction and hell. And so this rich man dies and his soul goes to hell. And again, few people ever expect to go to hell. And I'm sure for this guy, it was a shock. Now, the truth is that most people who end up in hell will be shocked to find themselves there. Matthew 7:22, Jesus said, many will say to me in that day, Lord, Lord, have we not prophesied in thy name? And in thy name have cast out devils, and in thy name done many wonderful works, and then will I profess unto them, I never knew you. Depart from me, ye that work iniquity. You see, that crowd expects to go to heaven, but they don't make it to heaven. In fact, they hear the words of Christ, I never knew you. Depart from me, ye that work iniquity. In Matthew chapter 7, verse 13, Jesus said this, enter ye in at the straight gate, that would be the narrow gate. For wide is a gate, and broad is a way that leadeth to destruction. And many there be which go in thereat. If you'll underline that word, many. Many are on the wrong path. They're on the wrong road. They simply don't know it. And tonight, maybe you're listening and you're on that wrong road. Now, the good news is you don't have to stay on that wrong road. If you only have religion, you're on the wrong road. If you only have water baptism, you're on the wrong road. If you only have good works, you're on the wrong road. If you only have church membership, you are on the wrong road. As so many today are on the wrong path, the wrong road, they simply don't know it. They're on the road that leads to a place called hell. And that is why we send missionaries. That is why we witness. That is why we preach. That is why we share the gospel. That is why we pass out tracts. That is why we have faith promise. And really, when you think about it, this should give us a sense of urgency in evangelizing the lost. And so we have the two people, the rich man and Lazarus. Then we have the two places, and that would be paradise and perdition. Now, thirdly tonight, there's a third set of twos we find in the passage. There are two prayers. And both prayers are prayed by the rich man. Now, in hell, it's too late to pray. In hell, it's too late to trust Christ. In hell, it's too late to read the Bible. There will be no Bibles in hell. No churches in hell. It's too late to go to church. Now, the sad thing is, there will be no atheists in hell. There are atheists alive today, but when they die, they will no longer be an atheist. They will be a believer. They will have a head belief in God, but it will be too late to be saved. And so you have two prayers. Both prayers are prayed by the rich man in hell. Now, first of all, the rich man's prayer we find concerning relief for his body, his pain. And notice verse 24. And he cried and said, "Father Abraham, have mercy on me, and send Lazarus that he may dip the tip of his finger in water and cool my tongue, for I am tormented in this flame." Hell is a place of hellfire. Hell is a place of suffering. Hell is a place of pain. And again, we find the request from the rich man. He's begging Father Abraham for one drop of water. Well, we're going to have to stop. We will pick up here tomorrow night. We will try to finish looking at this passage, Luke chapter 16. May God bless you. 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
1: Once again, we say welcome aboard. It's good to be with you at this time. Brother Munn speaking. I program called The Fisherman's 5-Minute Look at the Book of Exodus, Exodus chapter 5. I've enjoyed our time this week. We're talking about this man by the name of Pharaoh and his testimony. We have Moses and Aaron now standing before this man. He has the children of Israel in bondage. They've been in a bondage now for years and years. They're no more slaves. And Moses and Aaron stand before the greatest man probably on the face of the earth and says something like this: "Hey, the Lord God of Israel appeared unto us, and he told us to tell you to let my people go." Oh, you're talking about making this man mad because it attacked his power and his prophet. And the reply was this, Exodus 5:2. This is Pharaoh's testimony. Pharaoh's answer was this: "And Pharaoh said, who is the Lord that I should obey his voice to let Israel go? I know not the Lord, neither will I let Israel go." He didn't know the Lord God of Israel. Should have known, because these people, I would hope that these people showed some signs of respect. And as far as their religion, if you want to call it that, that they practice it somewhat, the land of Egypt. But Pharaoh says something like this: "I don't even know who you're talking about." Pharaoh had his own gods. We've talked about those this week. Some of the gods of Egypt, in fact, that were represented by, most of them represented by animals. So what God's going to do? Pharaoh said, "I know not the Lord." So God's going to deal with Pharaoh. God's going to try to show him who he is. He's going to try to do so through circumstances. And to do this, he's going to attack the gods of Egypt. The first, one of the greatest gods, was the River Nile. Remember what happened there? We think about in chapter 7, we start reading there at verse 1. Don't have time to go there. He takes the River Nile and turns it into blood. And then you have all the other plagues, the plague of frogs and lice and flies and boils and hail and locusts and darkness and finally the death of the firstborn. What's God doing? Trying to show this man. This man said, "I know not the Lord." God's trying to open his eyes to reveal himself unto Pharaoh. Does Pharaoh respond well? No. Shows us that man's natural senses cannot detect the true God. This God must reveal himself, and this man must accept this revelation, or he's in trouble. Instead of God dealing in mercy, then God is going to deal in wrath, and that's what God had to do with this man by the name of Pharaoh. He said, "I know not the Lord." How about you? I might ask you the question, do you know the Lord? Do you know the Lord? Why should I obey him? Because he's the true and living God. Why should I obey him to let the nation of Israel go? Who are these people? God says who they are. Chapter 5, verse 1, "And afterward Moses and Aaron went in and told Pharaoh, thus saith the Lord God, let my people go." Then who are these people? He says, let my people go. Then who are these people? The people of the Lord God of Israel. These were God's people. Pharaoh had them in bondage. The Israelites, they were slaves in Egypt, but they were still God's people. Maybe disobedient in a lot of areas, but they were still God's people, and God heard their cry. Remember the cry there in chapter, we have them in chapter 2. They prayed for deliverance. "Oh, God, would you deliver us from this bondage?" Who are these people? Pharaoh said, "Who is the Lord that I should obey his voice to let Israel go?" You know, who is the Lord? "I know not the Lord, neither would I let Israel go." Who are these people to let Israel go? These are God's people. What's the problem? What's the problem here? Verse 2, "I know not the Lord." The problem is this man was ignorant of God. He had contempt for Israel's God. He didn't care to know this God. He had no need of their God. He had no fear of their God. My friend, he was just what's called today a child of disobedience. Why should I obey him? He was blind in darkness. The circumstances of life that was there to get his attention and to bring his heart to the true and living God, he hardened his heart. Hardened his heart. As we'll see tomorrow, he says this: "Neither will I let Israel go." What's wrong with this man? His will. What's wrong with his will? You know, he hardened his heart. For that being true, my friend, it is written that God then in turn hardened his heart. How about you, my friend? This man said, I know not the Lord. Let me ask you the question. Do you know the Lord? Until tomorrow, Fisher Mund saying goodbye.
2: The Lord is my strength and my shield. My heart trusted in him, and I am helped. Therefore, my heart greatly rejoices, and with my song will I praise him.

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1: How do you do? Sometimes we look jealously at successful people, unaware of the hardship and heartaches through which they've come to reach their present status. Such is true of the man in this story. He came from an impoverished background with unstable parents who drank and fought, and he was on track to be like them. But he has had stellar success ever since his heart and mind and life were unchallenged.

0: Yeah, I was the black sheep of the family, Sonny. Always running away from home. I got some barmaid to sign the paper so I could join the army when I was 17. You know how I became a fighter? One day I was walking a chow when this big guy tripped me, deliberately. I fell on my face, but when I got up, he hit the concrete. I made sure of that. The CO saw what happened and called me to his office. Said it wasn't my fault, said I was a fighter. From then on, I fought for the army. I trained with Rocky Marciano, son. I fought more than 90 fights in Madison Square Garden, so you're gonna learn to fight too. Here, put on these boxing gloves.
1: Shining the glorious light of the world into the gathering darkness, this is Unshackled. 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Hope is one of the things the homeless leave behind as they move from place to place. Oh, they hope to get something to eat by day's end, and they hope to find a secure place to sleep. But hope for a better future is dim at best, unless they come to Pacific Garden Mission. Since 1877, the old lighthouse in Chicago has been a refuge to the homeless, these days offering shelter to hundreds of men, women, and children. Thanks to the financial gifts of caring friends, the mission provides nourishing meals, fresh clothing and showers, along with a safe place to sleep, even medical and dental care if needed, and many do. Mission counselors and pastors lead the way out of their wretched existence, revealing the power and love available from the one who never fails. And that same message goes out to the world through this program. And now for broadcast around the earth, here's program number 2925 in the series Unshackled, the program that makes you face yourself and think.
0: You gotta learn to fight, Sonny. You were so little when you were born, I could hold you in one hand. Big boys are gonna pick on you at school, so come on, hit me.
2: Stop it, Dad.
0: Come on, come on, Billy, get tough. You gotta hit hard, like this.
1: The man in our story was only 5 years old when his father taught him to fight. And from then on, he fought often. He was the oldest son with an older sister and a younger brother whom he loved and protected by fighting bullies. But he would learn to fight a different way and a different enemy, as we'll hear in the first part of his testimony, the true story of William Comfort, right now on Unshackled.
3: My mother was raised in a convent where she learned to speak three languages. Her father came and got her when she was 16 and took her back to Brooklyn, where she met my dad, who was getting out of the army by then. They married and moved to Elmira. My sister Eleanor was born there. But times were hard, so they moved back to Brooklyn, where I was born. Dad took a job as a bartender.
4: What are you doing back home this early?
0: Oh, I gotta get out of here.
4: Why? Are you in trouble?
0: Yeah, I overheard some mafia guys talking the other day, and now they're gonna kill me.
4: Oh, no.
0: Yeah, a guy warned me. They mean business, B.
4: Oh, where are you going?
0: Up to Elmira, but don't tell anyone. Here's some money. You take the kids and get on a bus and meet me up there as soon as you can. I'm leaving right now.
3: We moved to Elmira, and when I was 4, my little brother Ronnie was born. I loved that kid. I started school, and that's when Dad taught me to box. Good thing. Every time we moved, I had to fight neighborhood boys who tested me. But the real fighting went on at home. Dad was fire and Ma was gasoline, and the combination caused explosions in our home.
4: Well, we might get somewhere if you didn't drink so much.
0: Yeah, no wonder I drink, married to you, woman.
4: Oh, come on.
0: I bring my friends home and you act all high and mighty, sweeping up their ashes before they even hit the ashtray.
4: Well, they're slobs.
0: They're my cousins.
4: Ugh, you and those dunkles. Always fighting and getting arrested. I'm tired of getting you out of jail.
0: I've had it with you. I'm going back in the army.
3: Ma had a yard sale and got enough money to buy bus tickets back to Brooklyn, where we moved into an apartment infested with cockroaches. No father, no money, no furniture. So we slept on the floor. I was 8 by then, and World War II was on. We moved a lot because Mom couldn't pay the rent, and I had to fight bullies in each new neighborhood. Then she took a job in a defense plant.
4: Hey, don't close the door so hard, Billy. My head hurts from all the noise at work yesterday.
2: Oh, sorry, Ma.
4: Sometimes I miss the quiet life at the convent. All that racket in the factory sets my nerves on edge. And then coming home so late at night, it's terrifying. You know, I'm sure there was a man following me last night.
2: Oh, there's a lot of bad guys out there.
4: Hey, what took you so long?
2: I got in a fight.
4: Going to the store?
2: Well, they were picking on Ronnie, and it made me mad. But here's the loaf of bread you wanted.
4: Oh, well, good. At least we have something to eat.
2: Everywhere we go, guys try to beat up on me and Ronnie.
4: Well, you're the man of the house now. I expect you to look after your brother, especially while I'm working. Eleanor, shut the door!
3: Mom spent most of her money in bars instead of paying her rent. Even when her parents let us move into one of their houses, she didn't pay the rent. Because she worked until midnight, Ronnie and I roamed the streets until 11:30, pretended to be asleep when she got home. I loved my little brother and wouldn't let anybody hurt him. Then my father suddenly came home, medically discharged when a Jeep rolled over on him. Nothing had changed.
5: Look at them kids. Ronnie don't even have soles on his shoes. I sent you an allotment, woman. What'd you do with it anyway?
4: It's none of your business how I spend money. I work, too. And I had food to buy and rent to pay.
5: From what I've heard, you didn't do much of either one. Spent your time in bars when you weren't bringing men home.
4: Don't you dare talk to me like that.
5: You think I don't know what's going on?
4: Oh, I suppose you were perfect.
5: I never said I was. I tell you what, I'll bring my girlfriend home and introduce you.
4: Don't you dare.
3: When Dad brought his girlfriend Roxy home and introduced her as our aunt, Mom ran into the kitchen and grabbed a butcher knife. Roxy knocked her out, and that was the end of my parents' marriage. Dad didn't know that Mom was pregnant with their fourth child, my baby sister, Connie. He moved back to Elmira and got a divorce. We moved to a worse area where Ma often left us alone for a day or two with nothing to eat. When Connie was almost two, Mother was gone 4 days, and I didn't know what to do. I went outside, sat on a curb, and cried my heart out. Mom got worse.
4: Eleanor, did you close the door? No, you spoiled brat. When you leave a room, close the door. Look what you did. I'm sick of you kids dragging in dirt. I just cleaned this floor.
2: Please, Ma, stop hitting Eleanor with that broom.
4: Don't tell me what to do. I'll knock you out.
2: You hit me and I'll hit you back, and I mean it. I'm not going to take another beating from you.
4: Oh, I can't take any more. You kids are too much for me. I'm sending you to your father.
2: When?
4: Next Thursday. All but Connie. She's too little to go.
2: Come on, Ronnie. Let's go outside. We got to watch out for those bullies now, so stay close to me.
6: Hey, you. Where do you think you're going?
2: Out.
6: I told you the other day not to show your face.
2: Hey, get your hands off my brother.
6: Make me. I'm going to beat you into a pulp, kid.
2: Hold on a minute.
6: What's the matter? You can't take it?
2: You're only winning because I'm not in shape. You come back next Thursday, and I'll be ready for you.
3: I knew we'd be gone by then. That Thursday, Ma put us on a bus to Elmira, a long 300-mile trip with many stops. A rope held the sole of my shoe together, but we were all bedraggled. When we got there, we walked around waiting for Dad, who didn't show up. A policeman finally took us to the station and gave us something to eat. Then he drove us to a shelter. The next day, Dad came to get us.
5: No suitcase?
2: We didn't have any extra clothes, Dad.
5: All right, let's go then.
2: Boy, Dad, that shelter was the cleanest place I ever saw. No cockroaches, and we slept in real beds.
5: How come your mom sent you up here?
2: She said we were too much for her.
5: I can believe that.
2: Sometimes she was gone for days, and Eleanor has welts on her back from all the beating she got.
5: Your mom's gone off the deep end again.
2: What do you mean?
5: After Eleanor was born, I had to put her in the state hospital. I had to do it again after Ronnie was born.
2: I don't remember.
5: Her nerves were always bad. But not like Roxy at all. You remember Roxy?
2: Our aunt?
5: She's not your aunt. We got married, so she's your stepmother.
7: Why, hello, kids. You look hungry. When was the last time you ate?
2: Last night, a policeman got us food.
7: I'll fix you something to eat.
5: Look at this sign Billy had around his neck.
7: What's it say? You know I can't read.
5: These children are the property of William Comfort. See that he gets these children.
7: Oh, I can't believe she would do that. Send them off like baggage. Where's the little girl?
2: Connie? Ma kept her. I sure miss her.
7: Oh, I'll bet you do.
3: I mostly took care of her because, well, Ma was gone so much.
5: These kids look like ragamuffins. How am I going to put them in school?
7: Elmira is no place for kids, Bill. Let's go back down south. Let's move to Asheville.
5: What about your job?
7: I can get work anywheres.
3: We all got on a bus that took us to Asheville, North Carolina, Roxy's hometown. She was a dry cleaner presser and soon found the job. We stayed with her Aunt Myrtle, the meanest woman alive, barking orders and running her boarding house with an iron fist. And one day, Dad and Roxy got drunk and got in a fight with Aunt Myrtle.
7: You should not have pushed her down, Bill.
5: She deserved it. Always talking down to me. Who does she think she is?
7: Well, she hates Yankees, that's all. Now she's gonna call the law.
5: Oh, I'll put a stop to that.
7: Oh, Bill, you ripped that phone plumb out the wall.
5: She ain't calling nobody. Come on, Roxy, let's get out of here.
3: Aunt Myrtle did call the police, and they took Dad and Roxy off to jail, and we were left with her. But we were too much for Aunt Myrtle, so a neighbor offered to take us. Her son was a preacher, so while we stayed with her, she took us to church.
8: Jeremiah chapter 32 describes the God of justice. Ah, Lord God, great in counsel and mighty in work, for thine eyes are open upon all the ways of the sons of men, to give everyone according to his ways and according to the fruit of his doings.
9: Amen.
8: And the fruit of our way is evil. That's what the Bible says. There is none righteous. No, not one. And because God is a God of justice and our ways, our sins separated us from God, he laid our punishment on Jesus at the cross. For the wages of sin is death, but the gift of God is eternal life through Jesus Christ, our Lord.
3: I didn't understand those things then. I was fighting to survive in a new school. The kid from Brooklyn who knew how to fight. I'd failed a grade but lied and told him that I was in fifth grade. When Dad and Roxy got out of jail, they rented an apartment and even started taking us to church. But the drinking and fighting continued.
1: 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Another Egyptian man writes, I accepted Jesus Christ over 20 years ago after hearing the Word of God proclaimed on your program Unshackled. This woman writes, I lost my husband because of the fighting in the Sudan. 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To learn more about this ministry to Muslims or to have Unshackled broadcast in Arabic in your area, write to Pacific Garden Mission, Chicago, Illinois, 60605. Our email address is unshackled@pgm.org, and please include your address.
3: In spite of the chaos at home, we kids began to thrive. Even my oldest sister, who had been beaten down all her life. I quit fighting in sixth grade because I was smaller stature and my peers were bigger than me. But I took up cheating so I wouldn't fail again. I started a midget baseball team and became captain, letting Ronnie play. We won the championship that year. Square dancing was as big as baseball or basketball in Asheville, and we both became the lead dancers in our age group. And Dad was always pushing us toward a musical career.
10: Hey, Billy, you know the guy that lives in the apartment below us?
3: Joe?
10: Yeah, he has a diner in town.
3: Oh, I know. Dad said it's a cover for bootlegging.
10: Well, I went down there and I sang for them, and they gave me money.
3: You're always making money, Ronnie.
10: Oh, so do you.
3: Yeah, shining shoes and selling papers. Singing's a whole lot easier.
10: Well, hey, let's sing together. Dad got me on radio, and we can have a duet if we practice.
3: We sang together on radio and in clubs and in school assemblies. I bought all my own clothes and personal items. Dad was bursting with pride, and he celebrated by drinking.
5: Ever since I got you boys on radio, you've done real good.
3: Yeah? Ronnie's singing with a hillbilly band, and I'm with the Blue Ridge Boys now.
5: Yeah, I'm proud of you boys. Well, when you strike it rich, you can take care of me for a change.
3: Oh, sure, Dad. I'd love to do that for you.
5: I'll drink to that.
3: Asheville sure beats living in Brooklyn or Elmira. I love living here, Dad.
5: I don't know. Sometimes I miss my buddies up there.
3: Life was good. Though my sister got married to get away from the drunken fighting at home, Ronnie and I soared. I was the ping pong champion of the town. When I was 16, I bought a bicycle and worked as a delivery boy for a drugstore. One Sunday, when I was almost 17, I was pedaling my bike home when Dad drove up.
5: Hey, you want to come with us, Billy?
2: Sure, where to?
5: Back to Elmira. Me and Roxy had a big fight, so I'm leaving.
2: Really? Can I go home and get my stuff?
5: Hey, make up your mind. Are you coming with me and Ronnie or staying with her?
2: I'm coming with you.
5: Then get in the car.
2: Well, what about my bike?
5: Leave it there.
10: Hey, I'm glad you're coming with us, Billy.
5: Yeah, me too.
2: How far is it to Elmira?
5: About 600 miles. Oh, I can't wait to see my drinking buddies again. Wait till they hear all about my boys.
10: They couldn't care less about us.
3: Yeah, but Dad's happy that he's back here.
10: Yeah, I'm not.
3: Well, me neither. Listen, if you hadn't been in a car, I wouldn't have come. Asheville was home to me.
10: Me too. We had a lot going on there.
3: Oh, all those clothes I bought, my bicycle, my friends, all gone.
10: That's the worst part. Leaving all of our friends, now we have to start over.
3: Seems like we've been doing that all our lives, Ronnie. Moving from one place to another.
10: We don't have a home now. I wonder where we'll sleep tonight.
3: I don't know. Dad's got an aunt there. He said that we could stay with her.
10: I sure hope she's nicer than Roxy's aunt. Well, maybe Mama will come to see us now.
3: Yeah, I'd love to see her and Connie. But I hate leaving Roxy behind. She was good to us. We did see Mama, but she had been in an asylum and seemed so distant. Connie was living with some of Mama's relatives, and we didn't get to see her. I regretted that most of all. Life was on a downward spiral again, and it seemed there was no way out. We stayed with Dad's aunt, and he worked as a machinist, but didn't make enough money, so he asked me to quit school and look for work. I was 17 by then, and in the 11th grade. The next day, he would change his mind and told me to stay in school. Later, he changed his mind again. I got so confused. I just decided to get out and told him when he came home.
5: Hey, Roxy tracked me down and called. She's coming up here to join us.
3: Well, good. I miss her.
5: Yeah, me too. One thing is sure, she always finds work. Hey, did you find a job?
3: Yeah, I joined the Air Force.
5: Really? I did the same thing when I was your age.
3: Well, I took the exam at the recruiter's office, but didn't do too good.
5: Oh, they took you?
3: Yeah, as a cook. I get on-the-job training.
5: Permanent KP. Well, good.
3: I was a skinny little kid, 5'6", thrown in with all those big guys, and it was winter. After basic, they sent me to Tyndale Air Force Base in Panama City, Florida. That was 1952, and the Korean War was on. The Army had lots of gang members, druggies, and offenders of all kinds who had chosen the military over going to jail. I went to chapel just for solitude. I was so lonely without my family. I had no idea I would miss them so much. I spent all of my free time in a gym playing basketball, hoping to fill the emptiness that plagued me. I excelled in basketball, but the longings remained. I put in 12 long hours in the kitchen, getting up one day at 2 a.m. and the next day at 8. One Saturday night, I walked around town with a friend and saw people gathering in the park, so we joined them. We sat on the ground and listened as a woman played the accordion and sang "The Love of God." Because I had no expectation that this was a worship service, the words touched my heart. Could God really love me that much? Then a man stood up to preach.
9: If there's anyone here tonight that would like to be saved, come forward at the end of the service. Do you know the love of God?
11: Yes, sir.
9: Do you know that His love is higher than any star, deeper than the lowest hell, and wider than the expanse of the whole world? It was the love of God that sent His only Son to die on an old wooden cross to pay the penalty for our sins. Why would God do that for us? Because He made all things for Himself. And our sins separated us from the God that made us. In Ephesians chapter 2, the Bible says, we were dead in trespasses and sins. And we walked according to the course of this world, according to the prince of the power of the air, the spirit that now worketh in the children of disobedience. Now, if that describes you, then you are in need of God's deliverance, because the wages of sin is death. The Bible says in Romans chapter 5, but God commendeth His love toward us, in that while we were yet sinners, Christ died for us.
11: Amen.
9: Nothing can separate us from the love of God, which is in Christ Jesus our Lord. Nothing.
11: Yes.
9: He wants to save you.
11: Yes.
9: Jesus said, he that heareth my word and believeth on Him that sent me hath everlasting life, and shall not come into condemnation, but is passed from death unto life.
11: Amen.
9: Oh, friends, come to the Lord Jesus Christ today. There is none other name under heaven given among men whereby we must be saved.
3: When the service was over, I went forward to talk with the preacher. I stood there, looking cool in my turned-up collar, tight pants, and loud shoes, but I sincerely needed help, because I wanted to change.
12: Hello, can I help you?
3: Sir, I want to be saved.
12: You mean that, son?
3: Yes, sir, I really do.
12: You elders, come over here and pray for this boy. He wants to be saved.
3: We all knelt as they gathered around me and prayed. I started to pray familiar prayers that I had been taught as a boy. Somehow I knew they were all wrong. Finally, I cried out to God with all my heart. I said, oh, Jesus, please save me. I repented of my sins that day, and light flooded my heart as I got up off my knees. I thought to myself, this stuff really works. I began reading the Bible and going to church because I wanted to please the Lord more than anything. I taught Sunday school and led my first soul to Christ 6 months after I was saved. By then, my family had moved back to Asheville, so I had 10 days of furlough and went to visit them. I got Ronnie out of his classes at junior high school, and we sat outside and talked. You glad to be back here?
10: Oh, you know it. Hey, this summer I'm acting in a play about Daniel Boone.
3: Ah, good for you, Ronnie. God gave you many talents.
10: You too, Billy.
3: Did you read my letters?
10: Yeah.
3: Did you think about what I said?
10: Some. I've been kind of busy, you know, with classes and being back in the band and all.
3: You need to have God in your life. He's the reason we're here. He created us to have fellowship with Him.
10: You sure have changed. You never talked like that before.
3: I'm born again now.
10: I'm not sure what that means.
3: Well, it means you ask God to save you because Jesus died for your sins. As soon as you believe in your heart He died in your place and rose again from the dead, He gives you His Holy Spirit. You become a new person from that instant.
10: Yeah?
3: Yeah. I'm not the same, Ronnie. I used to hate talking to people. Since I got saved, I can talk to anyone. I used to have a vulgar mouth. You know that.
10: You don't anymore?
3: Well, one time I slipped, but I told my buddy I'd never say that again, and I haven't.
10: That's a miracle, all right.
3: That's Jesus.
13: He comes into your heart and changes everything. The Bible says, therefore, if any man be in Christ, he is a new creature. Old things are passed away. Behold, all things are become new.
10: You have that memorized?
13: I'm learning to memorize Scripture because it's the Word of God. Ask God to save you, Ronnie. I don't want you to go to hell.
10: I'll think about it.
13: You need to do more than think about it. Hell is real, Ronnie. The night I got saved, God gave me such a vision of hell. I saw myself in flames, and I kept reaching up for someone to save me. I knew my life was full of darkness, and I begged Jesus to save me.
10: And he did, huh?
13: Yes, he did. He died on a cross for me. Billy Comfort, you won't find that kind of love anywhere in this universe.
10: I can tell something's happened to you.
13: Ronnie, the minute he saved me, I felt like a new person. Something evil left my body, and his spirit came in.
10: Wow.
13: You can have that too, Ronnie. All you have to do is repent and ask Jesus to save you.
10: And not here.
13: Why not?
10: People can see.
13: Oh, so what? Jesus was crucified where people could see. If you're ashamed of him, he's going to be ashamed of you when you stand before God.
1: Bill was a bold witness, but trials lay ahead, as we'll hear next week in the conclusion of his story. The Bible says, "Eye hath not seen, nor ear heard, neither have entered into the heart of man the things which God hath prepared for them that love him." And you can step into his plan for your life by praying with us right now. Heavenly Father, I believe you sent Jesus to die for my sins. Thank you for his sacrifice. I believe he rose from the dead and lives forevermore, and he is offering me forgiveness and eternal life. Save me, Lord. Come into my heart and life and make me like Jesus. In his name I pray. Amen.
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0: This is the Gospel Hour, making known to this nation the gospel of Jesus Christ. 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
1: Direct us, our Father, in the name of Jesus, as we open thy word to study today, may thy will be done, and we'll give thee the praise. Save souls, bless Christians. In Christ's name, he's worthy. Amen. On the last broadcast, I read a few lines from a booklet that I have, written by a doctor of theology, that is, a doctor of religion, theology, whatever you want to say. And in this booklet, I'm reading again, these words. The church must pass through

coming in the rapture to the post-trib people, those who believe in a post-trib rapture, sign number one is the appearing of the Antichrist. I want to read to you some words in the book of Daniel chapter 8. In Daniel chapter 8, Daniel saw this Antichrist. And in the latter time of their kingdom, when the transgressors are come to full, a king of fierce countenance and understanding dark sentences shall stand up. Now I'm not a Bible scholar. I'm just a country preacher. That's all. Just a country preacher. That's all. I'm not a scholar. No. But the scholars all agree that the scripture that I'm reading presents to us the picture, the word picture, or what Daniel saw when he saw the man of sin, the Antichrist, and I'm reading it to you. In the latter time, now that's the end of the age, in the latter time, he'll be a king of fierce countenance and understanding dark sentences will stand up, and his power shall be mighty, but not by his own power, and he shall destroy wonderfully and shall prosper and practice and shall destroy the mighty and the holy people. Now, that's not the church, beloved, because the gates of hell will not prevail against the church. This statement concerns Daniel's people. Bless your heart. If you tell me that the Antichrist will destroy the church, then bless your heart, beloved. Jesus was mistaken when he said that the gates of hell shall not prevail against the church. And that's what Jesus said in Matthew 16. Now he'll destroy the mighty and the holy people, the Antichrist, and through his policy, also he shall cause craft to prosper in his hand, and he shall magnify himself in his heart, and by peace shall destroy many. He shall also stand up against the prince of princesses, that's Jesus, but he shall be broken without hand. Now that's God breaking him. And the vision of the evening and the morning which was told is true. Wherefore shut thou up the vision, for it shall be for many days. Now God told Daniel to close up the vision, and in other words, seal it up, because it's a long time before this will occur. Many days. And it has been many days, because Daniel pinned these words down sometime about 550 B.C. So we would say it's been in about 2,500 years since Daniel penned the words. Now, when Daniel saw the Antichrist, the one that will destroy the mighty and the holy people, Israel, not the church, beloved, not the church, because I'll tell you, the gates of hell shall not prevail against the church. No, sir, never. Now, when Daniel saw the Antichrist, here's what we read. And I, Daniel, fainted. When Daniel saw him, he fainted. Do you think you can stand more than Daniel? Now, if he's going to appear to the church, do you have more ability to face him than Daniel? When Daniel saw him, he fainted, and he not only fainted, he was sick certain days after I rose up and did the king's business. And I was astonished at the vision, but none understood it. Now, there is a picture, a word picture, a description. The Holy Spirit gives to us the word picture, the description of the Antichrist that you and I will face according to the post-trib rapturist. That is, if Jesus comes in our lifetime. Now, if we die, that's another story. Of course, those who die in the Lord, the spirit goes on to be with Jesus, and the body will be raised in the rapture, when the rapture occurs. But if you should be living when the rapture occurs, that is, according to the post-trib belief, you will face this person that I've just read about. I read in Daniel 8, 23 through 27. Daniel 8, 23 through 27. Now, I'm reading again from this booklet, and I read, the revelation of the Antichrist is a sign that the rapture will occur soon. Now, I say, if Daniel saw the Antichrist and fainted,
If Daniel saw the Antichrist and it

0: made him sick, and he was sick for several days. I thank God I'm not going to see him. I'm glad I'm not going to see the Antichrist. Beloved, I cannot for the life of me, I've thought it through. I didn't want to, listen, I had 1,000 times rather be preaching on John 3:16 today. I had 1,000 times rather be preaching on Acts 16:31 today. You don't know my heart. God knows my heart. This is not a joy. I don't enjoy preaching these kind of sermons. This is not my kind of preaching. But I've had so many letters, so many requests, so many people disturbed. I felt it was my duty as the speaker on the Gospel Hour to give you the Word of God. And if you believe the Word of God, you won't worry anymore. And if you don't believe the Word of God, I can't help you. Neither can anyone else help you if you don't believe the Word of God. Now, Daniel further, I'm reading from the booklet. Daniel further reveals that for 3.5 years, the church shall be overcome by the Antichrist. I'm reading verbatim. I'm not putting in a word. I'm not taking out a word. I'm not putting in a comma. I'm not taking out a comma. I'm reading verbatim. Daniel further reveals that for 3.5 years, the church shall be overcome by the Antichrist. Then, if that is true, Jesus was mistaken when he said in Matthew 16:18, the gates of hell shall not prevail against my church. Signs, the revelation of the Antichrist, signs that the rapture will occur. Listen, the rapture will occur before the appearing of the Antichrist. The church will not see the Antichrist. The church is looking for the Lord Jesus Christ, not the Antichrist. Now, here's another sign that the church will see. Now, listen. Signs, sights in the heaven are another sign given to the church, whereby they shall know Christ is shortly coming. Sights in the heavens are given, another sign given to the church, whereby they shall know Christ is shortly coming. I don't believe that. I read that from a book. I don't believe that. I believe what the Bible teaches clearly, that the church will be taken out before these terrible things. Now, I'm not going to read all of these, every one of them describes darkness, gloom, despair, bloodshed, and the heavens shaken, the stars falling. But I'm going to give you this. Now, this is one of the signs that the post-trib theory teaches will declare. This sign will announce that the rapture is coming soon. This sign is a sign to the church according to post-trib rapture theory. Here it is. Now, the heavens departed as a scroll when it's rolled together. And I beheld when he opened the sixth seal, and lo, there was a great earthquake, and the sun became as black as sackcloth of hair, the moon became as blood, and the stars of heaven fell to earth, even as a fig tree casteth her untimely figs when shaken by a mighty wind. Now, that's Revelation 6:12-13. Now, I'm reading from the book. I don't believe what I'm reading. I'm reading. I don't want you to think I'm teaching this. I'm just showing you, beloved. Listen, I'm reading. You see how all these passages describe the same events when scripture is compared with scripture. By divine inspiration, after describing these sights, John timely sets forth in the very next verse the coming of the Lord. Now here's the rapture. Now I'm reading. And the heaven departed as a scroll when it's rolled together. Now that's Revelation 6:14. For sure, this is the coming of the Lord. All we need do is to read the next few verses, which set forth the fact that the wicked men of the earth see Christ as a result of heaven's departing as a scroll, and they cry for the rocks and mountains to fall on them and hide them from the face of the one that sits upon the throne and from the wrath. For the concluding verse reads. Now, I wish we had the rest of those verses in there. You know, kings, mighty men, great men, bondmen, free men, all men hid themselves in the dens, rocks, the mountains. Well, I think I'll just read it to you because I don't see any point in leaving out scripture so very, very important. Now, the pamphlet that I'm reading from gives us just the last verse, which, of course, definitely declares that the church will not be here. But I'm going to read this. Now, here is the part. The pamphlet gives us these words. Now, and the heaven departed as a scroll when rolled together. And there are three periods and quotation marks. That means that that's not all the verse. Now, I'm going to give you all of it. And the heaven departed as a scroll when it's rolled together. And every mountain and every island were moved. Now, the church is going to see all the mountains and islands rolling and tumbling. Now, listen. I don't believe that. I'm telling you what the post-trib rapture teaches. Now, listen carefully. And the kings of the earth and great men, rich men, and chief captains, and mighty men, and every bondman, and every free man. Now, it doesn't say everybody except the church. It doesn't say everybody except the saved. It doesn't say everybody except the saints. It says every free man. Now, I want to read it one more time. Kings, great men, rich men, chief captains, mighty men, every bondman, and every free man hid themselves in the dens and rocks of the mountains, and said to the mountains and rocks, fall on us and hide us from the face of him that sitteth on the throne and from the wrath of the Lamb. Now, here's the rapture. Here's the rapture. It says right here, the very next verse, the concluding verse of Revelation says, and here it is, according to post-trib, here's the rapture. For the great day of his wrath is come, and who shall be able to stand? Now, that doesn't have anything to do with the rapture. That is the tribulation, my friend. Wrath, wrath, wrath. We are kept from the wrath. We are saved from the wrath. We are not appointed to wrath. That's all scripture. We will be kept from the hour of temptation, the hour of wrath, because we are children of God. Now, tomorrow, I'm going to close this series. I'm not going to use any more time. I've delivered today's 29 sermons. I'm going to deliver one tomorrow, and that's it. I'm not going to talk anymore. If I haven't given to you enough scripture to convince you, then if I preach 30 more, I'm sure you wouldn't be convinced. Now, listen, here, in the last two lessons, I'm reading from this booklet, in the last two lessons, which are the final ones in our current series, Will the Church Go Through the Tribulation? We're going to attempt to deal with passages which the pre-tribulationists used to attempt to prove that the church will not go through the tribulation. Now, we are also going to answer the questions which some of our radio listeners have sent to us since we have been dealing with this subject. Also, we're going to answer other possible objections. Before we answer these questions and objections, let me give this further word concerning why we object to the pre-tribulation rapture theory. Now, here is why this particular teacher and the post-trib rapturist reject pre-trib. Here it is. First, it is strictly unbiblical. Now, they say that the rapture before the tribulation is unbiblical, but I don't have any scripture there. There's no scripture there at all. Second, it is based on guesswork. No scripture, not a word of scripture. Third, it is an improper incentive for Christian living. Now, they say that we ought to live for Christ because to glorify God. We should live or do all things always for the glory of God. The proper incentive for Christian living is always for the glory of God. Well, now let's see what we have here in 1 John. And now, little children, abide in him, that when he shall appear, we may have confidence and not be ashamed before him at his coming. John says, abide in Jesus and be very careful. Abide, abide, abide. Be careful. Don't be drifting around and fooling around. Be sure and abide so you'll not be ashamed when he comes to get his saints, see? Yes, it does. The rapture, preaching the rapture, it may occur any second of any minute, of any hour, of any day. It may occur before I finish this message today. And that should, and it does, lead born-again people to be careful how they live. Fourth, it is a false motive for evangelism. Fifth, it makes Christ coming a secret and silent. Sixth, it divides the rapture and revelation by 7 years, alien to the Word of God. Seventh, it separates the day of Christ and the day of the Lord by 7 years. Eighth, it makes the time between the first and second resurrections, 1,007 years, ridiculous. Now, there's not a verse of Scripture there, not one. I have 8 reasons why you should not believe in the rapture before the tribulation, but I don't have a verse of Scripture. I got 8 reasons, no Scripture. I'm going to give you one reason. I'll give you one reason why the church will not go through the tribulation. In Revelation chapter 3 and in verse 10, Jesus, speaking through the Holy Spirit to John the Beloved, said, "Because you have kept the word of my patience, you've lived right, you didn't deny the word, you kept the word, you lived in the word, you rejected error, because thou hast kept the word of my patience, I also will keep thee from the hour of temptation, which shall come upon all the world to try them that dwell upon the earth." Now that's Revelation 3:10. And I'm going to turn, I didn't intend to do this, but I'm going to give you one more reason, and I'll have to hurry because my time's gone. I didn't have it marked, I didn't intend to use it, but I'm going to give it to you now. We find in 1 Thessalonians 5 and verse 9. Now 1 Thessalonians 4:13-18 gives us that beautiful, beautiful account of the rapture. Now in chapter 5 verse 9, "For God hath not appointed us to wrath." For God hath not appointed us to wrath. For God hath not appointed us to wrath, but to obtain salvation by our Lord Jesus Christ. Salvation from hell, salvation from the tribulation, salvation from all that hell could heap upon us. If you are a born-again child of God, you are a member of the body of Christ, the New Testament church, and the gates of hell shall not prevail against the church. If you're born again, don't worry about the tribulation. Look for Jesus. Lift up your head. Praise God. He's coming soon. If you're not saved, be saved now. Call on Jesus. Father, in the name of Jesus, for Jesus' sake, through the blood of his cross, the shed blood of the Lamb of God, I pray, I beg, I beseech thee, O God, save many precious souls. For Jesus' sake, he's worthy, and it is in his name and for his sake, his honor, and his glory that I preach and pray. Amen.
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0: proclaiming to the world that Jesus Christ is both Lord and Savior. 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
1: Thy word is a lamp unto my feet and a light unto my path. It's time now for Light for the Pathway with W.A. Thompson.

And once again, we greet you in the name of the Lord Jesus, and I pray that you will recognize such a greeting as the fact that this is a sinner saved by grace coming to you with a message that whoever you are, whatever your life has been like, there is one who can change that life and make it into a brand new life. If you have received the Lord Jesus Christ as Lord and Savior, you rejoice at hearing such an invitation, such a greeting. Those who love the Lord rejoice with those who praise the Lord. When we hear of those who love the Lord and love His Word, we rejoice. We grieve, however, when we see people not rightly dividing the Scriptures, and we want to help them to understand what the Lord has done and who He is, how He works. So that's the invitation, the greeting we have, and the response we have in us when we greet others who are of like precious faith. The book we'll summarize today is the Gospel according to Luke, and of course these are not complete summaries at all, but just a brief overview of the book. Luke is the writer of the book. You want to know who wrote it, each book that we've tried to, and there are several books that we cannot ascribe a definite person to as being the author. Many times there is nothing in the book that would say that it was written by an individual, nor the time. There are no events that one can refer to as saying that this took place at a certain time. Well, Luke wrote the gospel that is named after him, and he traveled quite a bit with the Apostle Paul. He's mentioned several times in the Acts of the Apostles, and he is with Paul in his travels when he talks about, uses the pronoun we and us, that he was there during the times of Acts chapter 16 and chapter 20, 27 and 28. So the Apostle Paul and Luke traveled together. Now, both books, Acts, the Acts of the Apostles, and the Gospel according to Luke, are addressed to Theophilus. We do not know who this Theophilus is, but he is the one to whom the book is addressed. And it is to let us know that Luke himself was an eyewitness of all of the miracles, those things that are mentioned in the book. And Luke was a medical doctor, and he uses many terms that are not used in any of the other books. A learned man, and he describes things that took place that would be of interest to a doctor. See, the Lord used Luke's knowledge and Luke's experience to write the Word of God. And this is the inspired Word of God. The vocabulary that Luke had, the Lord chose the words, directed the words, and Luke recorded what the Lord wanted him to write down. And let me ask you this. If we found another book, if the archaeologist found another book and said it was by Luke, would we be obligated to accept it as a part of the Scriptures? The answer is no, because the Scriptures are for all times, and that which is found would be found, would have been hidden for many years, and other Christians would not have had it. And so we would not accept it as a part of the inspired Word of God. Luke also honors or talks about many of the women and the problems that they encountered, widows, and the feelings that they had. So this is, again, some of the things that we find in the Gospel according to Luke. Lord, we ask for your blessings again today as we study your word, minister your word. In Jesus' name we pray. Amen. Now, the book of Genesis now, chapter 44, we have seen how that the prayer is made by Judah for his brother, and he is very concerned that Benjamin be returned to Jacob.
And Joseph has decided that he is going to keep Benjamin because he had had his servant to put his favorite cup, his chalice, in the mouth of the sack that belonged to Benjamin. And Judah calls him a lad at the time that this happened. And he said that his father's life was bound up in this child's life. You know, I know people like that. Their lives are bound up in their child's life. And they cannot go forward except that they check with the child. Now, a heart of a mother and a father, especially a mother, a child is a child all the life for a mother. And a mother, of course, wants the child to be able to be on its own. But I have met mothers also who didn't want their children to grow up. They wouldn't let them grow up. They wouldn't let them be independent. They thought the child was a rebel if the child, if the adult person could make decisions on their own. And that is a grievous thing on the heart of many people. Well, that's a question we address quite often. When do parents stop bossing their adult children? Well, don't you have any confidence in the fact? Now, if you have been a Christian, if you raise your children as a Christian, and you have set the example the best you can, don't you have any confidence in the fact that the Lord is able to work in their lives? Don't you have any confidence in the fact that the God who brought you thus far is the God who can work in their lives? And so you bind your life up in that of your child. You need to turn your child over to the Lord for his safe keeping. Judah did say that the life of his father, Jacob, was bound up in the lad's life. That's verse 30 of Genesis chapter 44. Now let's go down to verse 45. Judah has pleaded. He did the duty of an intercessor. He pleaded long. He pleaded humbly. He did not have any kind of, he didn't hold back. He pulled out all the stops in pleading for Joseph to release Benjamin to be taken back to Jacob. And this struck a chord on Joseph's heart. And Joseph could not refrain himself before all them that stood by him, and he cried, "Cause every man to go out from me." And there stood no man with him, while Joseph made himself known unto the brethren, and he wept aloud, and the Egyptians and the house of Pharaoh heard. And Joseph said unto his brethren, "I am Joseph. Doth my father yet live?" And his brethren could not answer him, for they were troubled at his presence. Now here, they do not even understand. This has got to be, to have looked at the faces of these men, to have been able to take their pulse, to have them analyze at that hour, when the one that they had so cruelly treated is now a sovereign man, a sovereign ruler, except for Pharaoh himself. And he is the one that they need, and he has their life in his hand, and they never expected to see him again. They had talked about him not being there about three times, had brought this up, so it was on their minds. And now they say, he says, "I am Joseph, your brother. Is my father yet alive?" You know, that must have done something to those men. They were frozen in their tracks. And Joseph said to his brothers, "Come near to me, I pray you." And they came near, and he said, "I am Joseph, your brother, whom ye sold into Egypt." Again, the dagger is driven into their hearts. Greater fear is upon them.
And this is what he goes on to say. Now, therefore, be not grieved nor angry with yourselves. Notice this is the first thing he says. He didn't say, didn't I tell you fellows one day that I was going to rule over you? You remember? You made fun of me. I told you about the dream that I had and you laughed at me. Don't you remember how you treat me? No, he didn't say that. He didn't say, we got some things to work out now, don't we? The shoe's on the other foot. No, that wasn't his attitude. He says, now therefore, be not grieved nor angry with yourselves that ye sold me hither. You were the instrument. Your hands were the instruments that the Lord permitted to be used to get me to where I am now. And he didn't understand that at that time. You know, the way he named his children, adding and forgetting, he remembered the Lord had made him to forget, and he was able to go ahead on because the Lord had prospered him. And he was aware of the fact that the Lord was in charge. He did not hold a grudge, for he could not have enjoyed his life as a servant if he had been nursing a grudge. And oh, so many people don't enjoy life because they remember something that happened many years ago. And it was not something as hostile as this. Just recently, I was talking with a dear lady whose brother took her roller skates when she was a little girl. And he tore her skates apart and made himself a wagon out of that. And I asked her, she said it hurt her so bad when he did that. And I asked her, did she forgive him? And she said, oh, yes. And I'm glad she did. But you know, chances are, I'm talking to somebody now. Someone, one of your brothers or your sister or maybe a parent said something to you and you haven't spoken to them. You haven't spoken about them in many years. You just couldn't handle it. And it was just a small, insignificant thing. And you are holding on to it. You've built your life around it. And probably your health is bad, too. Because, you know, when you nurse a grudge, you not only are nursing a grudge, but you are harming your body. You're nurturing bitterness. And your body is going to respond to that. Dear Heavenly Father, we thank Thee that Thou art God and we are Thy people. We pray for others to be born again to become a part of the family of the living God. We ask this in Jesus' name and for His sake. Amen. Join us again for another program. I'm

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0: The psalmist said, "When I awake, I am still with thee." For the child of God, seeking the presence of the Lord is essential as each day begins. To help you in starting this day with God, we offer a brief devotional meditation from morning and evening, a collection from the pen of one of the greatest preachers of all time, Charles Haddon Spurgeon. This morning's text is found in Obadiah chapter 1 and verse 11. Even thou wast as one of them. Brotherly kindness was due from Edom to Israel in the time of need. But instead thereof, the men of Esau made common cause with Israel's foes. Special stress in the sentence before us is laid upon the word thou, as when Caesar cried to Brutus, "And thou, Brutus." A bad action may be all the worse because of the person who has committed it. When we sin, who are the chosen favorites of heaven, we sin with an emphasis. Ours is a crying offense because we are so peculiarly indulged. If an angel should lay his hand upon us when we are doing evil, he need not use any other rebuke than the question, "What thou? What dost thou here?" Much forgiven, much delivered, much instructed, much enriched, much blessed, shall we dare to put forth our hand unto evil? God forbid. A few minutes of confession may be beneficial this morning. Hast thou never been as the wicked? At an evening party certain men laughed at uncleanness, and the joke was not altogether offensive to thine ear. Even thou wast as one of them. When hard things were spoken concerning the ways of God, thou wast bashfully silent. And so, to onlookers, thou wast as one of them. When worldlings were bartering in the market and driving hard bargains, wast thou not as one of them? When they were pursuing vanity with a hunter's foot, wert thou not as greedy for gain as they were? Could any difference be discerned between thee and them? Is there any difference? Here we come to close quarters. Be honest with thine own soul, and make sure that thou art a new creature in Christ Jesus. But when that is sure, walk jealously, lest any should be again able to say, "Even thou wast as one of them." Thou wouldst not desire to share their eternal doom. Why then be like them here? Come not thou into their secret, lest thou come into their ruin. Side with the afflicted people of God, and not with the world. This meditation was taken from Morning and Evening by C.H. Spurgeon. Please listen each morning at this same time for Morning and Evening.
1: And a very pleasant good day to each and every one of you. I'm Brother James, and I greet you once again in the name of our Lord and Savior Jesus Christ, the Lamb of God, which taketh away the sin of the world. And I welcome you to another edition of the Preaching of the Cross radio broadcast. We are studying together the Bible book of Titus. We have enjoyed chapter 1, verses 1 through 8. We have arrived at verse number 9. We are in the midst of a section of verses which runs from verses 6 through 9, which gives the requirements for spiritual leadership within a New Testament church. Now, a church is a gathering of saved people who meet together to worship the Lord Jesus Christ and to teach the Holy Bible, to pray together, to go forth and evangelize, to support missionaries, and so forth. A church is not a family in a living room that can't get along with anyone. That's not a church. A church is an assembly of saved people. That church will have a pastor that leads and preaches and teaches the Word of God. And as that church grows, that pastor will ordain elders and deacons. And we've been studying the requirements from the Bible for that pastor to look for, to seek out, in order to set men in this position of authority, or these positions of authority. And this is what we've read so far. "For this cause I left thee in Crete," that's Paul the evangelist leaving Titus the pastor, that thou shouldest set in order the things that are wanting, and ordain elders in every city, as I had appointed thee. So as the evangelist missionary appoints the pastor will now appoint those who will serve under his leadership. And the qualifications, if any be blameless, the husband of one wife, having faithful children, not accused of riot or unruly. For a bishop must be blameless, as the steward of God, not self-willed, not soon angry, not given to wine, no striker, not given to filthy lucre, but a lover of hospitality, a lover of good men, sober, just, holy, temperate. And then verse 9, we come to today, holding fast the faithful word, as he hath been taught, that he may be able by sound doctrine both to exhort and to convince the gainsayers. There are two implications or suggestions in this phrase, as he hath been taught. The statement in its context not only speaks to us of his being taught the faithful word, but that he has also been taught how to hold it fast. It is important, it is vitally important, as we said on the last program, to have God's faithful word, and we do. But we also need men who are faithful to the faithful word and will not allow men to turn a church or families in the church or individuals in the church away from the truth of the Holy Bible. Now, one writer set forth these ideas. He said that the, and I don't have his name, I'd give you his name if I had his name, I've just got the notes here in front of me, the doctrine of the Bible is the faithful word. It is faithful because it contains nothing but the truth. It is faithful because it never deceived any that trusted in it. And it is faithful because it truly displays the faithfulness of God. It is not the subjective opinion of the preacher, but is based upon or in agreement with the teaching of the Scripture itself. It's not a man interpreting the Bible. It's a man declaring the Bible. And the truths of the Bible are to be steadfastly maintained. No giving, no yielding, no compromising the truth of God's holy word. And the reason for this, that he may exhort, a bishop must be capable of teaching and feeding the flock, and that he may be able to convince the gainsayers. A gainsayer is one who opposes, and church leaders must be capable of effectively dealing with these problem persons. No sooner has one church gainsayer been convinced, silenced, or driven out of a church than another will come in. Preacher friend, get used to it. Someone will always be rocking the boat. Now, some men do not want the responsibility of overseeing the church. They just want to run the pastor. Some men do not want the responsibility because it requires them living the Christian life. They just want to dominate the lives of Christians. Some women do not want to love their husbands and train their children. They just want to condemn the efforts of every woman who is attempting to do so. You cannot preach well enough. You cannot live holy enough. You cannot labor long enough. You cannot be sincere enough to escape the reproach of gainsayers. These people do not speak to edify. Their critical words are neither intended to build up the body or to draw men closer to Jesus. In all their ranting, such people display an implied air of superiority. The idea is, I stand to gain by what I am saying. That's a gainsayer. They're not out for the church's gain, or for Christ's gain, or for the gain of their brothers and sisters. They are out for their own gain. They stand to gain by what they are saying. Many gainsayers toil in secret, smiling to the preacher's face and undermining him in private meetings with other church members. A subtle insult, a casual, well, there are some things I would do differently, and an Absalom-like kiss at the church door are all a part of the plan. You do not confront these men with mind control positive thinking, or psychology. Only sound doctrine will do. He who knows not how to contend with adversaries is not able to demolish their arguments. He is far from the teacher's chair. That was spoken almost 2,000 years ago by a man named Chrysostom. You want to hear it again? He who knows not how to contend with adversaries and is not able to demolish their arguments is far from the teacher's chair. Now, how do we respond to these men? How do we stop these men and women? By sound doctrine. That's what verse 9 says, by sound doctrine. This is the means wherewith a bishop is to convince and to exhort. There are 15 references in the pastoral letters, 1 Timothy, 2 Timothy, Titus, 15 references to doctrine. It is important in this day when men wish to speak only of love, love, love, and often forsake sound doctrine for the sake of unity, falsely so called, that the first measure of profit in the scriptures has to do with doctrine. The Bible says all scripture is given by inspiration of God and is profitable for doctrine. That's number one on the list. Sound doctrine should be productive. There are four fruits for which one may check to determine whether or not their walk is doctrinally sound. Sound doctrine will make one free from sin. Romans 6, verses 17 and 18. Sound doctrine will eliminate improper divisions and offenses. Romans 16, verse 17. Sound doctrine will bring stability to the life. Ephesians 4, 14. Sound doctrine will convince its opponents, and that's right here in Titus chapter 1, verse 9. One of the finest challenges to the holding fast of sound doctrine is found in an account recorded by both Fox and Gildas. And I quote, "In the reign of Edward III, the Church of England was extremely corrupted by errors and superstition, and the light of the gospel of Christ was greatly eclipsed and darkened with human inventions, burdensome ceremonies, and gross idolatry. It was during this time that the followers of Wycliffe, then called Lollards, became extremely numerous, and the clergy of the Church of England became so vexed that they sought every means to eliminate them. They had a bill passed through Parliament that any Lollard who remained obstinate should be delivered over to secular power and burned as heretics." Now that's the Church of England. If you're living in the United States, you would recognize that as the Episcopal Church. This began in 1401 and continued with varying degrees of intensity to the days of John Bunyan, just before the 18th century began. Soon after this persecution began Sir John Oldcastle, Lord Cobham, in the consequence of his attachment to the doctrines of Wycliffe, he was accused of heresy, with a sentence of death sure to be pronounced upon him, were he to hold fast the sound doctrine. Oldcastle answered, "As for images, I understand that they are not of belief, but that they were ordained since the belief of Christ was given by sufferance of the church, to represent and bring to mind the passion of our Lord Jesus Christ, and martyrdom, and other good living of other saints, and that whoso it be that doth worship the dead images that is due to God, or put as such hope or trust in the help of them as he should do to God, or hath affection in one more than in another, he doth in that the greatest sin of idol worship. Also I suppose this fully, that every man in this earth is a pilgrim toward bliss or toward pain, and that he knoweth not, he will not know, he keep the holy commandments of God and is living here, albeit he go on pilgrimages to all the world and he die so, he should be damned. He that knoweth the holy commandments of God and keepeth them to his end, he shall be saved, though he never in his life go on a pilgrimage as men now use to Canterbury or to Rome or to any other place. Upon the day appointed, Lord Cobham was brought out of the tower with his arms bound behind him, having a very cheerful countenance. Then he was laid upon a hurdle, as though he had been a most heinous traitor to the crown, and so drawn forth into St. Giles Field. As he was come to the place of execution, he was taken from the hurdle. He fell down devoutly on his knees, desiring Almighty God to forgive his enemies. Then stood he up, and beheld the multitude, exhorting them in most godly manner to follow the laws of God written in Scripture, and to beware of such teachers as they see contrary to Christ in their conversation and living. Then he was hanged up by the middle in chains of iron, and so consumed alive in fire, praising the name of God so long as his life lasted. We could find no finer definition for the holding fast of sound doctrine. As I mentioned earlier, in our present day, sound doctrine is forsaken in the name of love and for the purpose of unity. We should be mindful of the words spoken in the great Bible chapter on charity, 1 Corinthians 13, where in verse 6 we read that charity rejoiceth in the truth. In 2 Thessalonians 2:10 we read that those who perish and refuse salvation are not those without love, but those without the love of the truth. So in all, I find 7 responsibilities given to the elder or bishop. We have talked about what qualifies a man to hold this office. But once a man is ordained to this office, what are his responsibilities? Number 1, he is a trustee of the faithful word that has been placed in his care. Number 2, he is to protect the flock from gainsayers. Number 3, he is to feed the flock from and with the Word of God. That's Acts 20, verse 28. Number 4, he is to set an example for the sheep. 1 Peter 5, verse 3. Number 5, he is to watch over the believers. Hebrews 13, verse 7. Number 6, he is to rule in spiritual matters. Hebrews 13, verse 17. And number 7, he is to admonish the church, 1 Thessalonians 5, and verse number 12. Now let's consider the ministry of Titus from a passage of Scripture found back in Numbers, chapter 27, verses 18 to 23. Now this is not to suggest that Titus is an anti-type of Joshua, but since all things that were written aforetime were written for our learning, let us learn by a few comparisons. Let's go back there. Numbers 27, and I believe when I get there we'll find that's the right verse. We want to start with verse number 18. All right. The Lord said unto Moses, take thee Joshua, the son of Nun, a man in whom is the Spirit, and lay thine hand upon him. So Joshua was recognized by the Lord, and then by the Lord's minister. This speaks clearly of the principle we have established for the selection and recognition of elders and other spiritual leaders. Second, we note that Joshua was filled with the Spirit. He's most certainly among those of Numbers 11:17 and Deuteronomy 34:9 who are said to be Spirit-filled men. And though all saved men have the indwelling Holy Spirit, Titus is told to seek out men who are filled with the Spirit for the special ministry of church leadership. Now, reading on in Numbers, verse 19, set him before Eleazar the priest and before all the congregation, and give him a charge in their sight. And thou shalt put some of thine honor upon him, that all the congregation of Israel may be obedient. So Joshua is to receive honor from his spiritual leader, verse 20. This is the emphasis of John 17:22, where Jesus prayed for those who would proclaim his message. This is the cause for the mantle of Elijah being placed upon Elisha. thus becoming the cause of the select ordination of spiritual leaders by those to whom they are subject. Fourth, the congregation is to recognize the leadership of those selected. We see that in verse 20 of our passage in Numbers. This was because the choice was God's. Such should be the case within local churches today. A congregation yielded to the direction of God's Holy Spirit should produce certain men who excel in the faith and who meet the divine qualifications for a bishop. The life and testimony of such an one should be evident to the remainder of the flock. A leader should also be recognized by his congregation's humble subjection. This is brought out in 1 Timothy 5, where the believer is told not only to be in subjection to the bishops, but to count them worthy of double honor. The church is also told not to receive or to bring any hasty or private accusation against them. 1 Timothy 5, verses 17 to 19, and this all speaks of the congregation honoring the man selected and the man ordained. Now we read on in Numbers. And he shall stand before Eleazar the priest, who shall ask counsel for him after the judgment of Urim before the Lord. At his word shall they go out, and at his word they shall come in, both he and all the children of Israel with him, even all the congregation. And Moses did as the Lord commanded him. And he took Joshua and set him before Eleazar the priest and before all the congregation. And he laid his hands upon him and gave him a charge as the Lord commanded by the hand of Moses. So, their walk is to be guided by the light, verse 21. The Urim signifies and denotes wisdom from above, according to 1 Samuel 28:6. And surely, if one is to be a leader in the church of the firstborn, he must walk in the light. 1 John 1:7, John 1, Psalm 119, verse 105, Psalm 119, verse 130, all teach the very same thing. And the sixth point, there will be evident God-given leadership ability. We find that in verse 21 of the Numbers passage. Certain natural talents are often used of the Holy Spirit when yielded to His control. Natural tendencies to leadership can be either a curse or a blessing, but they should be a blessing. The leader who usurps the position, 1 Peter 5, 1-5, stands in contrast to the humble servant who is given the position. The latter, that humble servant, given a place of honor by God, is like the King of Kings, the Lord Jesus Christ. Well, we come next to a section of our book, Titus chapter number 1, that is, well, it's pretty rough. It's quite a warning. It's quite a rebuke. It runs from verses 10 through 16, and it discusses the gainsayers who need to be rebuked. We are told they were many, they were unruly. They were vain talkers. They were deceivers. And the converted, we may assume, or the unconverted, more likely, who were the Jews, were the more vehement opponents of the Bible preaching. The Judaizing teachers were at work among the Cretan people. Titus must have been especially repulsive to them. For, as you recall, he was an uncircumcised Greek. And these Jews who lived at Crete, who claimed to have accepted Christianity, worked evil within the church. The Holy Spirit demands that their mouths must be stopped. They will subvert whole houses. They teach things they ought not to teach, and do so for their own personal gain. And then we have the personal character of the Cretans discussed, and it's not pretty. It is not pretty at all. They're said to be liars and evil beasts and slow bellies. And this is a quotation from a man named Epimenides, Epimenides. He lived 600 years before Christ, and nothing had improved the character of the people on that island from that time to the day the scriptures were written. The Apostle Paul, the Holy Spirit, had him say, "This witness is true." They were to be rebuked sharply. They were to be sound in the faith by means of these rebukes. And Titus was commanded, and the church as a whole was commanded, not to give heed to Jewish fables and the commandments of men, because they would turn people from the truth. These Judaizing teachers were ascetics. They forbade certain things. They made rules for outward conduct that went beyond the Bible, were not scriptural, dishonored God, and harmed his people. It's in all, Titus 1, 10-16 is a very negative, critical, condemning passage. Yet if the Bible is to be a true and accurate statement of human nature and the ways and thoughts of mankind, it must be a negative book. Man is said to be, now listen to this, this will help you. Man is said to be fallen, 1 Corinthians 15:22, possessed of evil thoughts, Genesis 6:5, conceived in iniquity, Psalm 51:5, a child of wrath, Ephesians 2, verse 3, having no good thing dwelling in him, Romans 7:18, having gone astray, Isaiah 53:6, undone, Isaiah 6:5, unrighteous, Romans chapter 3 and verse number 10. The Bible is a masterpiece of negative literature because it deals with mankind in an honest way. If the Bible were not so negative in its comments about man, it could not be trusted. The fact that many of you have ministers who speak only positive things about mankind should prove to you that they are liars and deceivers and that they are not teaching the Bible. People who love themselves, not the Lord, people who love to be lied to rather than told the truth, do not like the Bible. Oh, in their church they might see half a verse flashed up on an overhead screen somewhere, or they might hear the preacher quote a verse about getting healed or getting rich in the midst of his oration. But the study of the Word of God, page after page, chapter after chapter, verse after verse, line upon line and precept upon precept, is all but unknown to the average church-attending, professing Christian in our day and time. Why is that? Because the Bible will tell the truth about sin and sinners. And sinful sinners do not want to hear the truth about themselves or about their conduct. How sad. How sad. You see, sin separates between God and man. And no matter how much people boast about loving God and being right with God and God loving them and God walking right by their side, if you have never dealt with the sin issue, you remain separated from God and will remain so separated for all eternity. The Bible says that sin is so, so serious to God that Christ Jesus, the Son of God, was crucified on a cross because that sin had to be paid for. The Bible says the wages of sin is death. Death sent by God as judgment upon the sins and the sinner. And yet, thank God, the Bible says the gift of God is eternal life through Jesus Christ our Lord. As soon, my friend, as you are willing to be honest about your sinful condition, you may come to God by way of His Son, Jesus Christ, and have your sins forgiven. And as soon, my Christian friend, as you are willing to deal with the sins in your life, God can begin to strengthen you and change you and make you into a joyful, victorious child of His But you got to get in the Bible. You've got to get in a church that teaches and preaches the Bible, or you're never going anywhere. Never going anywhere. If you're lost, the only place you're going is to hell. If you're saved, the only place you're going is to one more disappointment, one after another after another. Allow the Bible to teach you about sin, what it is, how to be freed from it, how to live in victory, so that you might know abundant life. Well, that's all the time we've got. Hope you'll stop by and visit us at jameswknox.org. That's jameswknox.org. Until next time, I'm Brother James. May the Lord richly bless you, and good day.
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0: A trustworthy testimony. This is Ken Ham inviting you to visit the world-class Creation Museum in Northern Kentucky. Was Christ's resurrection just a legend that grew for decades before it was written down? People say this to make the Bible appear untrustworthy. But the Apostle Paul wrote that Christ appeared to over 500 people at once and that most of these people were still alive. If the church back then didn't believe Paul's testimony, they could have asked numerous eyewitnesses. Paul also said that he'd received his message from Jesus and that it was confirmed by Peter and James. This was just 5 years after Christ's resurrection, and that's not enough time for a legend to develop. Yes, we can trust what the Bible says. Jesus is alive.
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2: Psalm 141. Lord, I cry unto thee. Make haste unto me. Give ear unto my voice when I cry unto thee. Let my prayer be set forth before thee as incense, and the lifting up of my hands as the evening sacrifice. Set a watch, O Lord, before my mouth. Keep the door of my lips. Incline not my heart to any evil thing, to practice wicked works with men that work iniquity, and let me not eat of their dainties. Let the righteous smite me. It shall be a kindness. And let him reprove me. It shall be an excellent oil which shall not break my head. For yet my prayer also shall be in their calamities. When their judges are overthrown in stony places, they shall hear my words, for they are sweet. Our bones are scattered at the grave's mouth, as when one cutteth and cleaveth wood upon the earth. But mine eyes are unto thee, O God the Lord, in thee is my trust. Leave not my soul destitute. Keep me from the snares which they have laid for me, and the gins of the workers of iniquity. Let the wicked fall into their own nets, whilst that I withal escape. Psalm 142. I cried unto the Lord with my voice. With my voice unto the Lord did I make my supplication. I poured out my complaint before him. I showed before him my trouble. When my spirit was overwhelmed within me, then thou knewest my path. In the way wherein I walked, have they privily laid a snare for me. I looked on my right hand and beheld, but there was no man that would know me. Refuge failed me. No man cared for my soul. I cried unto thee, O Lord. I said, thou art my refuge and my portion in the land of the living. Attend unto my cry, for I am brought very low. Deliver me from my persecutors, for they are stronger than I. Bring my soul out of prison, that I may praise thy name. The righteous shall compass me about, for thou shalt deal bountifully with me. Psalm 143. Hear my prayer, O Lord, give ear to my supplications. In thy faithfulness answer me, and in thy righteousness, and enter not into judgment with thy servant, for in thy sight shall no man living be justified. For the enemy hath persecuted my soul. He hath smitten my life down to the ground. He hath made me to dwell in darkness as those that have been long dead. Therefore is my spirit overwhelmed within me. My heart within me is desolate. I remember the days of old. I meditate on all thy works. I muse on the work of thy hands. I stretch forth my hands unto thee. My soul thirsteth after thee as a thirsty land. Selah. Hear me speedily, O Lord. My spirit faileth. Hide not thy face from me, lest I be like unto them that go down into the pit. Cause me to hear thy loving kindness in the morning, for in thee do I trust. Cause me to know the way wherein I should walk, for I lift up my soul unto thee. Deliver me, O Lord, from mine enemies. I flee unto thee to hide me. Teach me to do thy will, for thou art my God. Thy spirit is good. Lead me into the land of uprightness. Quicken me, O Lord, for thy name's sake. For thy righteousness' sake, bring my soul out of trouble. And of thy mercy, cut off mine enemies, and destroy all them that afflict my soul. For I am thy servant. Psalm 144. Blessed be the Lord my strength, which teacheth my hands to war, and my fingers to fight. My goodness, and my fortress, my high tower, and my deliverer, my shield, and he in whom I trust, who subdueth my people under me. Lord, what is man that thou takest knowledge of him, or the son of man that thou makest account of him? Man is like to vanity. His days are as a shadow that passeth away. Bow thy heavens, O Lord, and come down. Touch the mountains, and they shall smoke. Cast forth lightning, and scatter them. Shoot out thine arrows, and destroy them. Send thine hand from above. Rid me and deliver me out of great waters from the hand of strange children, whose mouth speaketh vanity, and their right hand is a right hand of falsehood. I will sing a new song unto thee, O God. Upon a psaltery and an instrument of 10 strings will I sing praises unto thee. It is he that giveth salvation unto kings, who delivereth David his servant from the hurtful sword. Rid me, and deliver me from the hand of strange children, whose mouth speaketh vanity, and their right hand is a right hand of falsehood, that our sons may be as plants grown up in their youth, that our daughters may be as cornerstones, polished after the similitude of a palace, that our garners may be full, affording all manner of store, that our sheep may bring forth thousands and ten thousands in our streets, that our oxen may be strong to labor, that there be no breaking in nor going out, that there be no complaining in our streets. Happy is that people that is in such a case. Yea, happy is that people whose God is the Lord.

0: July 23rd, Harboring Bitterness. Have you ever noticed how quickly something can escalate? You might entertain a sinful thought, convincing yourself that no one is the worse for it. Then the thought comes back again. Now it's something you want to ruminate on. And the more you imagine it, the more possible it seems to act on it. One such thought that subtly grows to control us is bitterness. And it leads us to behave in ways we never thought possible. So how do we resist? Today we'll hear from someone who can tell you just that. He's here to share with us his true story on this Unshackled Daily Devotional.
1: I'm Raul Ruiz, born in Mexico. My mother fled to the U.S. with me and my brother and sister when I was 10. But my father followed us a year later and the drunken beatings resumed. My hatred grew. Once I ran away back to Mexico, but he came and brought me home. I released my rage in violent fights at school and on the streets. When I beat a man unconscious, the judge let me choose the Marines or jail. I ended up in Vietnam, where my fury had an outlet for 11 months. Back home again, I married my high school sweetheart, the daughter of missionaries. Two sons were born, but I was so abusive, my sons were afraid of me. Nightmares of Vietnam drove me to excel in Kung Fu. When I came home to find my wife had packed suitcases, I decided to kill her and my sons. As I waited with my rifle for her to come home, I turned on the TV. An evangelist talked about God's love and forgiveness, and I prayed, giving my life to Christ. Then I rushed to church and made a public confession of my faith. It took a long time to prove I had changed. My wife was wary, but stayed with me. One by one, my family was saved. I preached outside my old school, and 400 kids were saved, so I became a pastor. Finally, my dad gave his life to Christ, and today we have a great relationship.
0: Jesus said in Luke chapter 6, verses 35 and 36, "But love ye your enemies, and do good, and lend, hoping for nothing again. And your reward shall be great, and ye shall be the children of the Highest. For he is kind unto the unthankful and to the evil. Be ye therefore merciful, as your Father also is merciful." Friend, it is not easy to be kind to those who have hurt us. But in this way, we can begin to embody the love of Christ. And it is only His love that can purge us of all bitterness. You see, when we start to grasp the mercy of God, we can finally find the forgiveness for others that will heal our own hurts. Will you receive this truth today? 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

0: 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Stay tuned.
1: Today's legal case is from the files of the Christian Law Association. Here's attorney David Gibbs, Jr.
0: Eloise lived in a lovely senior center in the state of Texas. She enjoyed the company of several other Christians, and they met together for Bible studies and other Christian activities. When she approached the staff at the senior center about placing their Bible study on the calendar for it, she was told it could not be done. Eloise contacted us at the Christian Law Association. Our attorneys explained that if some groups could advertise on their calendar, then all of the groups must be allowed, including her Bible study. Armed with this information, she was able to receive fair treatment. We defend at the Christian Law Association the Christian's liberty in all cases, large and small. Eloise had every right to be treated fairly. Her faith could not be discriminated against, and it was a blessing for them to have their Bible study and Christian activities on the calendar of this lovely senior center.
1: 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It's an invaluable tool. 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

0: There is a very interesting verse of Scripture in 1 Corinthians chapter 15. 1 Corinthians chapter 15, this is Paul's great passage concerning the resurrection of Jesus Christ and concerning our resurrection. And right in the middle of this passage, we find this verse, 1 Corinthians chapter 15, verse 29. The Bible says, "Else what shall they do which are baptized for the dead, if the dead rise not at all? Why are they then baptized for the dead?" Now, it's that statement there, baptized for the dead. You see it twice in the verse. And the question is, what is it? What is baptized for the dead? Now, very simply, we'll tell you that it is the water baptism of saved people who are dead with Christ and who will be raised like as Christ was raised up from the dead. You find both of those expressions in this passage of Scripture. So we're going to look at the context, and we're going to see carefully why Paul said what he said and what this verse is doing here. Now, this verse of Scripture, 1 Corinthians 15, verse 29, has been a real problem for some scholars. As a matter of fact, this verse, 1 Corinthians 15, 29, is the proof text for the Mormon Church's practice of vicarious baptism. That is, somebody else is being baptized in the place of another person. You see, Mormons hold the doctrine that dead people can receive Jesus Christ in the spirit world, and that someone alive on earth can be baptized for them, even though they are dead. Else what shall they do which are baptized for the dead? See, this vicarious baptism is the means by which dead people can obtain eternal life. Now, I'm going to ask you a question. Is that wild or what? Now, the fallacy of vicarious baptism, the fallacy of the Mormon Church using this verse to say that somebody can go up to the temple and be baptized for Julius Caesar or whatever, the fallacy of it comes from taking one verse of Scripture out of its context and then building a whole system of doctrine on that one verse. For one thing, there is no truth, none, to the belief that water baptism is essential for salvation. Spirit baptism is essential for salvation. Baptized by the Spirit of God into the body of Christ, that's essential. But water baptism is not essential for salvation. However, Jesus said that we are to baptize those who, you know, receive Jesus Christ. He said, baptizing them in the name of the Father and of the Son and the Holy Ghost. We do that and we observe the Lord's Supper. Both of those were ordinances commanded to us following the resurrection and the ascension of the Lord Jesus Christ. But neither one of them has saving grace. You don't get saved by taking communion. You don't get saved by being baptized in water. For another thing, there's no evidence whatsoever that anyone can receive water baptism in the place of another person. That's simply a man-made doctrine of a church based on one verse of Scripture lifted out of its context. It's just really strange. Now, if you know anyone that is stuck in the Mormon religion, they believe that they must be baptized in water to be saved, and they believe that they can be baptized for a dead person and save that dead person's soul. You know what I say to you? Don't take these bicycle-riding missionaries seriously. They are terribly deceived, terribly deceived. And we're going to go through this passage of Scripture, and we're going to look at the context now so you can understand what this verse of Scripture, 1 Corinthians 15, verse 29, is all about. Now, first of all, the whole context of 1 Corinthians chapter 15 is this. The context of 1 Corinthians 15 is the visible, literal, bodily resurrection of Jesus Christ from the dead and the eventual resurrection of our bodies from the dead, that is, those of us who have trusted the Lord Jesus Christ as our Savior. And Paul, in this chapter, deals thoroughly with the evidence of these resurrections, that is, the resurrection of Jesus Christ and our eventual resurrection from the dead when He returns to receive us at the rapture. Now, watch this. Notice, here's the evidence that Paul deals with for the resurrection of the Lord Jesus Christ. Number one, he deals with the evidence of the Scriptures, and he does that in 1 Corinthians chapter 15, verses 1 through 4. He says, for instance, in 1 Corinthians 15, verses 3 and 4, I delivered unto you, first of all, that which I also received, how that Christ died for our sins according to the Scriptures, and that He was buried, and that He rose again the third day according to the Scriptures. He rose again the third day according to the Scriptures. So Paul first gives the evidence of the Scriptures for the bodily resurrection of the Lord Jesus Christ. And the great Scriptures that deal with this are the resurrection of Jonah, you know, in Jonah chapter 1, Jonah chapter 2, because the Lord Jesus Christ refers to what Jonah did, and he says, that's the sign that's going to be given to you. As Jonah was 3 nights and 3 days in the whale's belly, so shall the Son of Man be 3 nights and 3 days in the heart of the earth. And Jonah came up, Jesus Christ came up. So that's the evidence of the Scriptures. That's not the only one, but that's one. Secondly, he gives, Paul gives in 1 Corinthians 15, the evidence of the eyewitnesses for the visible, literal, bodily resurrection of Jesus Christ. The evidence of the eyewitnesses, and he covers that in 1 Corinthians chapter 15, verses 5 through 8. That he was seen of Cephas, that's Peter, and of the 12. After that, he was seen of above 500 brethren at once. So that's more than 500 people, brethren, who saw him at one time, of whom the greater part remain unto this present, but some are fallen asleep. So he says, most of these guys are still alive. If you don't believe me, go ask them. After that, he was seen of James, then of all the apostles, and last of all, he was seen of me also, as of one born due out of due time. So Paul says, I saw him. More than 500 eyewitnesses saw him. Cephas saw him. The 12 saw him. James saw him. And that's evidence. So Paul gives the evidence of Scriptures and the evidence of the eyewitnesses. He gives the evidence also of the preachers, of the preachers. Look at verses 8 through 12. We're talking about what 1 Corinthians 15, verse 29 means when Paul talks about being baptized for the dead. And what we're doing now is we're looking at what Paul does in the context of 1 Corinthians 15 to show you that the resurrection of Jesus Christ is real. And he's dealt with the evidence of Scriptures, the evidence of the eyewitnesses, and now the evidence of the preachers in verses 8 through 12. The Bible says, last of all, he was seen of me also as one born out of due time. For I am the least of the apostles that am not meet to be called an apostle because I persecuted the church of God. But by the grace of God, I am what I am. And his grace, which was bestowed upon me, was not in vain, but I labored more abundantly than they all, yet not I, but the grace of God, which was with me. Therefore, whether it were I or they, so we preach, and so ye believed. Now, if Christ be preached that he rose from the dead, how say some among you that there is no resurrection of the dead? In other words, I'm not the only guy saying this. There are a bunch of preachers out there that are saying this, and they are preaching that Christ rose from the dead. So how is it that some of you can say there's no resurrection of the dead? That's the evidence of the preachers. And then Paul, beginning in verse 13, deals with, for the resurrection, the evidence of our salvation. Watch it, verse 13. But if there be no resurrection of the dead, then is Christ not risen? And if Christ be not risen, then is our preaching vain? And your faith is vain. Yea, And we are found false witnesses of God because we have testified of God that he raised up Christ, whom he raised not up, if so be that the dead rise not. For if the dead rise not, then is not Christ raised, and if Christ be not raised, your faith is vain. You are yet in your sins. Then they also which are fallen asleep in Christ are perished, and if in this life only we have hope in Christ, we are of all men most miserable. Isn't that a remarkable thing? He said, what are you doing saying that you're saved if Christ didn't rise from the dead? Your faith is absolutely vain, and what we've been saying as preachers is absolutely false. Wow. You know, Paul's making a great case here. He said there's a lot of evidence for the resurrection of the Lord Jesus Christ in 1 Corinthians 15. The evidence of scriptures, the evidence of the eyewitnesses, the evidence of the preachers, the evidence of our salvation. There's also the evidence of prophecy. Look at verse 20. The evidence of prophecy. But now is Christ risen from the dead and become the first fruits of them that slept. For since by man came death, by man came also the resurrection of the dead. For as in Adam all die, even so in Christ shall all be made alive, but every man in his own order. Christ, the first fruits, afterward, they that are Christ's at his coming. Then cometh the end. See all this prophecy? Then cometh the end, when he shall have delivered up the kingdom to God, even the Father, when he shall have put down all rule and all authority and power, for he must reign, till he hath put all enemies under his feet. The last enemy that shall be destroyed is death. For he hath put all things under his feet, but when he saith, all things are put under him, it is manifest that he is accepted, which did put all things under him. And when all things shall be subdued unto him, then shall the Son also himself be subject unto him that put all things under him, that God may be all in all. Paul said, let me tell you, we're going to rise, and death is going to be destroyed. The last enemy that shall be destroyed is death. All rule and all authority and all power will be put down. And there is an order to these resurrections. Christ first, then they that are Christ at his coming, and then cometh the end when he shall have delivered up the kingdom of God. And then there's going to be that final resurrection. That's the prophecy. And Paul says, listen, you're concerned about whether there is a literal resurrection. That's what he's addressing to the Corinthians. People are saying, hey, Christ doesn't rise from the dead. And so Paul is running down, just like he does so thoroughly when he deals with these subjects, all the evidence, just like Jesus Christ did when the Jews didn't want to believe in him. He said, listen, you've got John the Baptist. You have the testimony of the scriptures. You have the testimony of my miracles. You have the testimony of my Father. I'm giving you lots of evidence to believe that I am the Messiah. What's the problem here? Believe the scriptures. So Paul does the same treatment here with the resurrection. He says, look at all this. Scriptures, eyewitnesses, we're preaching it. You're saved. It's a testimony of that. The prophecy. And then in verse 29, this difficult verse that we're studying today, it's not really difficult, but it's been made difficult because of the way it's been perverted by the Mormons. He says, the evidence of your baptism is evidence of the resurrection of Christ. Look, in verse 29, he says, else what shall they do which are baptized for the dead if the dead rise not at all? Why are they then baptized for the dead? In 1 Corinthians 15, 29, this is now the sixth evidence for the resurrection of Christ. And you say, well, how is that evident? It's very simple. If you've been saved and you've been baptized scripturally, you were immersed in water. Well, all right, then, go back to the time when you were baptized. And you're standing there in the water and the preacher is there with you. What did he do? He lowered you into the water, but he raised you up out of the water after you were immersed. Didn't he not? Paul says that's testimony to the resurrection of the Lord Jesus Christ. What shall they do which are baptized for the dead if the dead rise not at all? Why are they then baptized for the dead? Why were you immersed? And why were you risen up out of the water? Unless it is a testimony, right, to the resurrection of the Lord Jesus Christ. But that's not all. Paul goes on and offers the evidence of persecution in verses 30 to 34. He says, man, we are in jeopardy every hour for this. I protest by your rejoicing, which I have in Christ Jesus our Lord. I die daily. If after the manner of men I have fought with beasts at Ephesus, what advantageth it me if the dead rise not? Let us eat and drink, for tomorrow we die. Be not deceived. Evil communications corrupt good manners. Awake to righteousness and sin not, for some have not the knowledge of God. I speak this to your shame. Paul says, what am I doing going through this persecution for this gospel of the death, burial, and resurrection of the Lord Jesus Christ if he didn't die, if he didn't rise? Why am I doing this? I'll just eat and drink with the other guys and we'll just die because there is no resurrection. And then Paul gives in 1 Corinthians chapter 15, verses 35 to 49, we won't read the whole passage, the evidence of nature. What does he say? Seed is sown in one body, it comes up in another. I mean, he deals with terrestrial beings, he deals with celestial beings, he deals with seeds being sown, coming up another body, and then he deals with our bodies. And he says, we're going down in a natural body, we're coming up in a spiritual body. We're going down in dishonor, we're going to raise up in glory. We go down in weakness, we come up in power. We go down in corruption, we come up in incorruption. You see that? Paul says, every testimony that you have is a testimony of the resurrection of the Lord Jesus Christ. The testimony and evidence of scriptures, the eyewitnesses, our preaching, our salvation, prophecy, your own baptism, our persecution, and the evidence of nature. So Paul shows us, following all of this evidence, that our mortal and our corruptible bodies will be changed to match Jesus's immortal and incorruptible body when we are raised literally, visibly, and bodily at the rapture. He deals with that in 1 Corinthians 15, verses 50 on to the end of the chapter, mainly 50 to 55, because he said corruption can't inherit incorruption. This mortal must put on immortality. This corruptible must put on incorruption. So when this corruptible shall have put on incorruption, this mortal shall have put on immortality, then shall be brought to pass the saying that is written, death is swallowed up in victory. O death, where is thy sting? O grave, where is thy victory? And he's quoting the Old Testament. He's quoting from Hosea, prophecy. So verse 29, 1 Corinthians chapter 15, verse 29, stuck in the middle of this entire chapter on the resurrection of the Lord Jesus Christ and the resurrection of our bodies at the rapture, is simply one of many proofs that Paul uses to demonstrate the literal resurrection of the Lord Jesus Christ. He is not creating a doctrine of vicarious baptism here. There ain't no way. Not when you see it in its context. All this referral to the dead is listed for you in the passage. Now here's how you can tell. Here's how you can tell that 1 Corinthians 15, verse 29 is not a Mormon doctrine of vicarious baptism where you can go and be baptized for anybody that's already dead. When you got saved, when you received the Lord Jesus Christ as your Savior, you were baptized by the Holy Spirit into the death of Jesus Christ. 1 Corinthians 12, 13 says, for by one Spirit are we all baptized into one body, whether we be Jews or Gentiles, bond or free, and have all been made to drink into one Spirit. So the Spirit of God performed a literal spiritual baptism, not a water baptism, spiritual baptism that put us into the body of Christ. And when he did that, we were baptized into the death of Jesus Christ. Romans 6, verse 3. Romans 6, verse 3 is an explanation of this spirit baptism. This is not an explanation of water baptism. Water baptism pictures what you're reading right here. Romans 6, 3, know you not that so many of us as were baptized into Jesus Christ, watch it, were baptized into his death? You were doctrinally pronounced dead by God. Yeah, the Bible says in Romans chapter 6, verses 6 and 7, knowing this, that our old man is crucified with him, that the body of sin might be destroyed, that henceforth we should not serve sin. For he that is dead is freed from sin. Dead. Crucified with Christ. The Spirit of God took us back in time when we received Jesus Christ as our Savior, and we were baptized into the death of Jesus Christ so that this body of sin that we have might be destroyed. And he didn't stop there. Since Jesus Christ rose from the dead after his death and burial, you and I will rise as well. Romans chapter 6, verse 5. If we have been planted together in the likeness of his death, we shall be also in the likeness of his resurrection. Do you see it? Look at verse 8. Now, if we be dead with Christ, we believe that we shall also live with him. In the likeness of his resurrection, verse 5 says, and we shall also live with him following our death. So consequently, when you were baptized in water after you received Jesus Christ as your Savior, you were lowered into the water to picture your death and burial with Christ, and then you were subsequently raised up out of the water to picture your resurrection with Christ from the dead. So that's why Paul says, else what shall they do which are baptized for the dead if the dead rise not at all? Why are they then baptized for the dead? Baptism is a beautiful, beautiful commandment of the Lord Jesus Christ and a beautiful picture of salvation when you are baptized by immersion. Now, oftentimes we'll have baptisms at the lake. We have a baptistry here at the church as well, but we'll have baptisms at the lake. And this is a beautiful picture because watch what happens. When the person who has been saved is now going to be baptized, he or she will walk into the lake and will turn around and face those folks that are there to witness. And you'll see this person standing about waist deep in the water. Okay? Standing there, they look like a cross. In other words, the water of the lake comes across them and they're standing upright. That's the picture like the cross. Now, we lower them into the water, fully immersed, and that pictures their death and their burial. And then they come back up where their body breaks the surface of the water and it looks like a cross again. Paul said, I am crucified with Christ. Nevertheless, I live, yet not I, but Christ liveth in me, and the life that I now live by the faith of the Son of God, I live by the faith of the Son of God who loved me and gave himself for me. Now, they turn around and they walk toward the shore and come completely out of the water, just like we're going to rise and come completely out of the graves. That's a tremendous picture. So Paul says, else what shall they do which are baptized for the dead, if the dead rise not at all? Can you answer that question now? With all that you've heard in this sermon, can you answer that question now? The answer is this. If the dead, so he says, else what shall they do which are baptized for the dead, if the dead rise not at all? If the dead rise not at all, the preacher should hold the guy in the baptistry under the water until he drowns, because he's never coming up. You get it? That's what Paul says here. Else what shall they do which are baptized for the dead, if the dead rise not at all? Put him under the water and hold him there till he dies. That should be baptism, if there's no resurrection. Paul's second question in the same verse, 1 Corinthians 15:29, is also easy to answer. His question is, why are they then baptized for the dead? That's what we say. Why are we doing this if there's no resurrection? Why are they baptized for the dead? There's absolutely no reason for water baptism following salvation if there is no literal, visible, bodily resurrection. The whole operation is utterly meaningless. It makes no sense to put them under the water and bring them back up again if there's no resurrection. Why are they then baptized for the dead? If you're going to hold the guy down and kill him, who's going to get saved? You talk about persecution for a religious doctrine. That would sure do it. Oh, you want to get saved? Well, trust Jesus Christ, you're saved. Great, come over here. Hey, you're drowning my son. I know, but that's what we do with baptism. It'd be ludicrous, wouldn't it? So Paul just does a masterful job in 1 Corinthians chapter 15 of explaining and proving the resurrection of the Lord Jesus Christ. And verse 29 in 1 Corinthians chapter 15 is now very easy for you to understand. He's simply saying, what shall they do which are baptized for the dead if the dead rise not at all? Well, what they do is put them under and hold them under till they die. Then why are they baptized for the dead? Well, if there's no resurrection, there'd be no reason for doing it. You see how it is? Paul didn't create a doctrine of vicarious baptism so the Mormons could ride around on bicycles and tell people that they need to be saved by water baptism, and that if they're good enough, they get to go to the temple in Salt Lake City and be baptized for some dead guy that never received Jesus Christ as his Savior. That's ludicrous. That's nonsense. Don't ever get wrapped up in that false doctrine. Take simply what you've seen in this passage of Scripture and understand it for what it is. It is simply a testimony or evidence of the resurrection of the Lord Jesus Christ. And thank God for such a thorough treatment of this, because it gives you and me, who are now saved by Jesus Christ, great encouragement that soon we are going to rise at the rapture to be with our Savior forever. Thank God for this assurance and His promise. Amen.
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1: Hi, I'm Todd Nettleton, and this is the Voice of the Martyrs Radio. In Iran, Hussein was leading a Bible study when police raided the apartment. Officers searched everywhere, yet miraculously, they missed 500 Bibles sitting in one of the bedrooms. They arrested Hussein for leading the meeting. On death row, Hussein was welcomed into gang leadership on the first night. Later, in court, the judge personally filled out Hussein's appeal document and told him not to worry. When asked about possible future arrests, Hussein smiled. "They will either kill me or there will be another miraculous event," he said. "Pray for believers in Iran. May their faith and endurance never waver."
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0: sounding forth the praises of the Savior of all men, the Lord Jesus Christ. 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
2: Nothing happens by accident with God. Has it ever occurred to you that nothing has ever occurred to God, and it was for the joy that was set before Him? It was God's will that Jesus would come. It was God's will that He would bring glory to the Father. My friend, I believe it's God's will that you would be saved today, for He is not willing that any should perish, but that all should come to repentance.
1: Our minds are constantly asked to consider voices from every direction. Political parties, advertisements, social media, friends, family. They all call for our attention. But in all of the noise, there is one who can easily get crowded out of our everyday thoughts. And His name is Jesus. Welcome to Daily in the Word. This program features the teaching and preaching of Dr. Paul Chappell, pastor of Lancaster Baptist Church and president of West Coast Baptist College in Lancaster, California. God's Word specifically calls us to consider Jesus. In our series, Consider Christ, we will be challenged to focus our thoughts on Him and to examine His life and ministry. And now, here's Pastor Paul Chappell with part two of a message called Consider Christ.
2: His ways are not our ways. Sometimes His ways seem mysterious to us. But the Bible says in Deuteronomy 32 and verse 4, He is the rock. His work is perfect. For all His ways are judgment, a God of truth, and without iniquity, just and right is He. Psalm 18 and verse 30, as for God, His way is perfect. The word of the Lord is tried. He is a buckler to all those that trust in Him. How I thank God that His ways are perfect. You can trust in His ways. But I also thank God that His work is perfect. I mean, He is the author and the finisher of our faith. Christ has already run this race of faith. He has already conquered for us. He was tempted in every way, but He never sinned. You see, He's the perfect example, and that is why we consider the Lord Jesus Christ. He finishes what He begins. He is the Alpha and Omega. He is the beginning and the end, and He alone can see us through to victory. By the way, that's what He wants to do with your spiritual life. That's what He will do with this church. The Bible says in Ephesians chapter 4 and verse 13, till we all come in the unity of the faith and of the knowledge of the Son of God unto a perfect man, unto the measure of the stature of the fullness of Christ. One day when we see Jesus Christ face to face, then, my friend, we will see the fulfillment of this fact that Jesus is the author and the finisher of our faith. Ephesians 5:27 speaks of it, that He might present it to Himself a glorious church, not having spot or wrinkle or any such thing, but that it should be holy and without blemish. What I'm saying to you this morning is that Jesus Christ is not only the preeminent one, He's the perfect one, He's the perfecting one who's bringing His will into your life. His image is becoming your life and mine as we grow. How many of you have ever seen that bumper sticker that says, be patient with me, God is not finished yet? Have you ever seen that one? How many of you would recognize and would readily admit with me this morning, God is not finished with me yet? God is not finished with me yet. There's not a person here today that has arrived spiritually. Ruth Bell Graham, several months before her passing, she was speaking to a group of ladies, and she said to the ladies in her devotional time, she said, I saw a sign on the side of the highway the other day, and I have asked that they would take these words and place them on my gravestone. And here were the words, end of construction, thank you for your patience. End of construction, thank you for your patience. Someone says, well, I know some Christians that don't act very Christian-like. And someone says, I know a church member that isn't what they should be. And someone says, well, I know some people that just, they disappoint me sometimes. Well, I've got news for all of you. The fact is that Jesus Christ is still working, and someone may be rebellious. God has a way of chastising. He's not finished with his work. God will keep working in someone's life through various different ways because he is not only the author, he is the author and he is the finisher of our faith. And so we must consider his position. He's the preeminent one. He is the perfect one. Notice secondly, if you would with me, his pattern. Consider his pattern. To consider the pattern of the Lord Jesus Christ, that we might emulate and follow his pattern in our own personal lives. I want you to see this, if you would, back in our text, Hebrews chapter 12 and verse number 2 once again. Looking unto Jesus, the author and finisher of our faith, who for the joy that was set before him, notice this phrase, endured the cross. Would you say those words with me, please? Endured the cross. Once again, endured the cross. This is the pattern of Jesus Christ. He endured the cross. He despised the shame. Notice in verse number 3, for consider him that endured the contradiction of sinners. Now, as we study the pattern of Jesus Christ, we begin to sense immediately that he had great victory over temptation. I want you to know that Jesus Christ is our pattern for victory over temptation. Many of you have set goals. Some of you have set Bible reading goals and goals to bring you closer to the Savior. And the minute you do that, the devil wants to fight against you. He wants to push you away from reaching those goals. Well, Jesus Christ certainly saw the joy that was before him. He had a goal. We'll talk about that in a moment. But between the beginning of his earthly ministry and the completing of the work of redemption, he had to endure certain things. My friend, from the day you became a Christian until the day you see Jesus Christ, there will be certain things you must endure. And yet the Bible tells us that Jesus Christ is our perfect pattern if we will have victory. Now we find a great synopsis of this pattern in Matthew chapter 4. I invite you to turn there or to look in your notes at Matthew chapter 4. Because in Matthew 4, Jesus not only demonstrated that he could not sin, but he also shows us that he is the pattern for us if we will overcome trials and temptations. Matthew chapter 4 and verse 1 says, "Then was Jesus led of the Spirit into the wilderness to be tempted of the devil. And when he had fasted 40 days and 40 nights, he was afterward and hungered. And when the tempter came to him, he said, If thou be the Son of God, command that these stones be made bread. But he answered and said, It is written, Man shall not live by bread alone, but by every word that proceedeth out of the mouth of God. Then the devil taketh him up into the holy city, and seeth him on a pinnacle of the temple, and saith unto him, If thou be the Son of God, cast thyself down. For it is written, He shall give his angels charge concerning thee, and in their hands they shall bear thee up, lest at any time thou dash thy foot against a stone. Jesus said unto him, It is written again, Thou shalt not tempt the Lord thy God. Again the devil taketh him up into an exceeding high mountain, and showeth him all the kingdoms of the world, and the glory of them, and saith unto him, All these things will I give thee, if thou wilt fall down and worship me. Then saith Jesus unto him, Get thee hence, Satan, for it is written, Thou shalt worship the Lord thy God, and him only shalt thou serve. Then the devil leaveth him, and behold, angels came and ministered unto him. Now here we see the temptation of the Lord Jesus Christ. And what I want you to mark down, and mark it down this morning, if Satan had the audacity, if Satan had the nerve, if you will, to come against the Holy Son of God and to endeavor to cause Jesus Christ to worship him, I'm telling you, my friend, Satan will fight you, and we must follow the pattern of Jesus if we'll have victory. I want every single adult to hear this morning. I want every married couple to hear this morning. There are three ways you will overcome the temptation of Satan. There are three ways that you will have victory, and they're in your notes, and I want you to look at these this morning and see them from the Bible, if you will, please. Notice first of all, Jesus was led by the Spirit. Jesus was led by the Spirit. The Bible tells us in verse number 1 that Jesus Christ was led of the Spirit into the wilderness. Now, if you have been born again, then you have received the Holy Spirit of God. You have been born again by the Spirit. And as Jesus was led by the Spirit, so we too must be led by the Spirit. Galatians chapter 5 and verse 16, this I say then, walk in the Spirit, and ye shall not fulfill the lust of the flesh. If we would consider Christ, we must be led of the Spirit. Spirit, watch this, He will always direct you to the will of Jesus Christ. He will always cause you to consider what Christ would have you to do. Notice number two in your notes. Jesus Christ was not only led by the Spirit, but Jesus Christ prayed and fasted. In verse number two, it says, when He had fasted 40 days and 40 nights. Someone said, but wasn't He weak in His physical body? Without exception, He was 100% man. He was weak in His physical body. But was He powerful beyond the fact that He was the Son of God? Was there a closeness to the Father? Was there a great strength spiritually in His life from prayer and fasting? Without question, there was. For the Bible is very clear that there are certain miracles and certain power that comes about by prayer and by fasting. I heard of a pastor who was going to fast for a period of time and pray. And his daughter was worried that that she did not want the family to do that. They found out later what it boiled down to. Her name was Gina. Gina was only five, but she had figured out that fasting meant no eating. And she liked to eat. And she said, Dad, I don't want you to fast. Let's not do this. And he said, but sweetheart, there are many people in the Bible that fasted. She said, but Dad, she said, I don't want to fast. She said, Dad, if you fast, you'll die. We have to eat food. He said, honey, there are many people in the Bible who fasted. And they prayed and fasted. And Gina thought about it for a moment. She said, yeah, but Dad, they died. Now, folks, I don't recommend that you fast to the point of putting yourself in physical harm's way. In Matthew 17 and verse 21, Jesus said, howbeit, this kind cometh about only by prayer and by fasting. There are certain answers to prayer that only come when we come to the Lord earnestly. When we say, Lord, more than I want this, I want you. More than I desire this, I desire you. And all that we would understand Christian fasting, really at the root of it, is the hunger for God. It is a homesickness for God. It is saying, God, more than anything, I want to be close to you. Jesus Christ was full of the Spirit, walking in the Spirit. Jesus Christ was praying and fasting. But notice the third and most important key for us today, and that is He quoted the Scriptures. Jesus Christ, when He was tempted, quoted the Scriptures. The Bible says in Matthew 4:3, when the tempter said unto Him, if thou be the Son of God, command these stones to be made bread. But He answered and said unto him, it is written, man shall not live by bread alone, but by every word that proceedeth out of the mouth of God. Now, as Satan tempted the Lord Jesus, Jesus quoted the word of God back to Satan. Now, let me help you this morning understand there is no victory over sin without the power of the sword of the Spirit, without the power of the Word of God. When we're helping folks overcome their addictions and their problems, and when we're trying to help someone overcome anger or alcohol or lust or whatever the case might be, we always recommend several Bible verses. Many times we write them on a 3x5 card. We place them in our pocket. Someone else places them in their pocket, and they begin to read the Scriptures. And when the temptation comes, we challenge you to quote the Scripture and to turn away from the temptation. Why? The Bible says in Psalm 119 verse 9, wherewithal shall a young man cleanse his way? By taking heed thereunto according to thy word. Psalm 119 and verse 11, thy word have I hid in mine heart that I might not sin against thee. My friend, help yourself and get filled up with the word of God. His victory over temptation came as he quoted the Scriptures back to Satan. Now, if you would notice then, his victory is not only over temptation, but Jesus Christ, as our pattern, had victory over the trials of this life. Notice this, if you would, in verse 3 of Hebrews chapter 12. For consider him that endured contradiction of sinners against himself, lest ye be wearied and faint in your minds. Now, notice the phrase again. He endured the contradiction of sinners. Now, please try to catch this very important truth. There are times in our lives when the process of enduring is the very work of God that purifies our faith. You see, I don't like what I'm going through right now. God may be putting you through this to strengthen you. See, I don't like some of these situations I'm in. The fact that you will endure will be God's way of bringing you to maturity. Notice, if you would, in James chapter 1 and verse number 2 in your notes. Look here, young people, look at this. James chapter 1 and verse number 2. The Bible says, my brethren, count it all joy when you fall into diverse temptations. This means the trials. Knowing this, that the trying of your faith worketh patience. But let patience have her perfect work, that ye may be perfect and entire, wanting nothing. Now, my friend, God wants us to endure as Jesus endured. Consider him who endured. You say, well, I'm going through some trials. I'm going to quit on my marriage. I'm going to quit on my church attendance. I'm just sick and tired of this. I'm going to go somewhere else and do what I want to do. You're going to miss the lesson that God is trying to bring into your life. I'm not an expert on domestic chores. But I do know a little bit about getting some things done. And I know that a washing machine has at least two or three or four cycles that it must go through in order to complete the job. And I know that in my life in the past, there have been some times when I just felt like I didn't have time to wait on the washing machine. I had to get some things taken care of. How many of you know what I'm talking about? And there have been a time or two when I looked down in and there had already been some water in there and then some soap and then it spun around. And normally it has to go through the final process of maybe rinsing and then spinning again. But on occasion or two, I have taken some articles out of the washing machine while they still were filled with soap. I have thrown them into the dryer. I have rapidly thrown them on my body, gone off to my day, and that's when the rash broke out. Because little crunchy pieces of Tide on your body is not the prescription for a real comfortable day. And so the fact of the matter is that I've had some difficulty in my life because I have rushed the washing machine. Listen to me. Don't rush God's washing machine. Let patience have its complete work. Let God do his work in you. And I challenge you and encourage you this morning, endure as you consider Christ. But notice finally this morning, not only will we consider his position, not only will we consider his pattern, but I want you to notice thirdly, we must consider his passion. We must consider his passion. Notice if you would in verse 2, looking unto Jesus, the author and finisher of our faith, who for the joy that was set before him, endured the cross. Please notice this. Who for the joy that was set before him. Now, I want you to realize, my friend, there was nothing that was attractive about an earthly ministry to Jesus Christ. To leave heaven's glory was not attractive. There was nothing about the cross that was attractive. It was painful. It would be a great difficulty and a great sorrow to Jesus Christ to bear the sins of the world. But there was something in him that was a greater passion. And the greater passion was that he might bring glory to his Father. And so for the joy that was set before him, he endured the cross. And the great joy that was set before him was that he would bring glory to the Father. Notice in your notes, John 17, 1. These words spake Jesus and lifted up his eyes to heaven and said, Father, the hour is come. Glorify thy Son, that thy Son also may glorify thee. Notice if you would in verse 5 of the same chapter. Oh, now, O Father, glorify thou me with thine own self, with the glory which I had with thee before the world was. We see this morning that Jesus Christ had a great passion, and that passion was that he might glorify the Father. And I challenge you that you would share the passion of Jesus Christ, that your life and mine, that this local church would bring glory and honor to the Lord Jesus Christ. But his passion was not merely to glorify the Father. His passion then transcended to all of us. And his passion was secondly to redeem the world from their sin. For the Bible says something that is very interesting in this verse, verse 2. Who for the joy that was, notice the phrase, set before him. The words here, set before him, teach us that he was appointed to this. It was his purpose to fulfill. The Lord Jesus Christ was to redeem the world. And in eternity past, God the Father and God the Son had a plan that was set into motion. And it was a plan of love so that every sinner could be forgiven, so that every person could have the hope of salvation. 1 Peter chapter 1 and verse 2 says, we are elect according to the foreknowledge of God through the sanctification of the Spirit unto obedience and the sprinkling of the blood of Jesus Christ. Christ. God in his foreknowledge shared a plan. The Lord Jesus Christ willingly carried out the plan. And Jesus, for the joy that was set before him, endured the cross. My friend, when the fullness of time was come, God sent forth his Son, made of a woman, made under the law. Jesus was born of a virgin. Jesus lived a perfectly sinless life. Jesus, according to the joy that was set before him, endured the cross, died for our sin, rose again on the third day. He is seated now at the right hand of God the Father. And when the appointed time is come, the trump of God will sound. The dead in Christ will rise first. We which are alive and remain will join them in the air. And forever we will sing the praises of Almighty God. Do you understand this morning? Nothing happens by accident with God. Has it ever occurred to you that nothing has ever occurred to God? And it was for the joy that was set before him. It was God's will that Jesus would come. It was God's will that he would bring glory to the Father. My friend, I believe it's God's will that you would be saved today, for he is not willing that any should perish, but that all should come to repentance. Oh, in his foreknowledge, he knows who will be saved. But the Bible says in 2 Timothy 1 and verse 9, he has saved us and called us with an holy calling. Oh, friend, today, will you come to him? When I was a young boy in Sunday school, I used to love hearing the different stories. And our teachers would come with different pictures and flannel graph and puppets to try to keep our attention. And I remember one of my favorite stories that I heard as maybe a primary junior boy was the story they called The Boat Owned Twice. And the teacher would always talk about the boat, and she'd tell us about a little boy by the name of Tommy who lived in the Bay Area. He made a boat. He painted it himself. It had all kinds of nice colors to it. In my mind, it was the most beautiful toy a boy could ever have. And Tommy liked to go out, and he liked to put that boat in a pond or even in a large puddle. Any body of water was just fine. And he liked to watch the boat as it would float. And he would sometimes take it to a creek, and he'd place the boat inside the creek, and he'd let the waters take it down maybe 30 or 40 yards. He'd watch his boat going down. And one day he was playing at the creek, and oh, he was having fun. His boat, it was just doing great, going right down the creek. Then he'd grab it and run back again. Unbeknownst to him, though, there was a storm coming in like we've had these past few days. And all of a sudden, upstream, there was a mighty torrential downpour. And I mean, that creek, in just a matter of moments, just quadrupled in size. Tommy was playing along with his little boat, and he turned over shoulder, and he saw the rush of the water, and he tried to rush and capture the boat, but it was too late. The waters took that little boat and took them out to a place he'd tried and tried to find it. He never could find it. Oh, he was so sad. He went home, he told his mom, and she cried with him. She said, "I'm sorry, son. I'm so sorry." Well, some days later, he was walking down by the seashore, and he was walking along, his head was hanging down. He's thinking about his boat, and he looked up into a window and sort of a secondhand gift store there. He thought he saw something familiar. He stopped. Sure enough, it was his boat. He went inside and he said, Mister, that's my boat. He said, "I crafted it. I painted it." He said, "I made it." He said, "That's my boat. Can I have it back?" The man said, "Well, son, I'm sorry to tell you that you'll have to pay for the boat." He said, "I have no way of knowing that that's your boat." He said, "The cost is $1. Well, the young fellow went home and he said to his mom, "Mom, I found the boat. I found the boat, but I have to pay for it." He had a few coins, and his mom gave him some chores to do, and he finally got enough money, got the dollar. He went back to the store. He put the dollar down on the counter. He said, "I'm here to buy my boat." And the man went over and gave him the boat. Boy, he put that boat in his arms, and he was so happy to have it back. He looked at it, cradled it like a little baby. And on the way out of the store, as he was walking through the door, he was heard to say these words as he looked at the boat: "Now you're mine twice. Once because I made you, and twice because I bought you. Once because I made you, and twice because I bought you." My friend, make no mistake about the fact God made you. And make no mistake about the fact the passion of Jesus Christ was to glorify the Father and to shed his blood that he might purchase you. And you may be his once today, but I pray that you're his twice. I pray that you've been redeemed by the blood of the Lamb. I pray that if you've never accepted Christ as your Savior, that this morning would be that day in your life when you would say, "Jesus, I am a sinner. I ask you to come into my life and be my Savior. Considering Christ, consider His position high and lifted up. Consider His pattern as the best pattern to follow, and consider His passion to glorify the Father, and His passion to redeem your soul.
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0: Broadcasting to glorify the Lord Jesus Christ, the Savior of all men. 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
1: Psalms chapter 40. I will read verses 1 through 4. We had preached on the first few verses last week and the week before. God has let us preach out of this text. I want to grab a thought out of verse 4 and preach it to our hearts. Look at verse 1. I waited patiently for the Lord, and he inclined unto me, and he heard my cry. He brought me up also out of an horrible pit and out of the miry clay, set my feet upon a rock, and established my goings. And he has said, he hath put a new song in my mouth, even praise unto our God. Many shall see it and fear and shall trust in the Lord. Blessed, look at verse 4, blessed is that man that maketh the Lord his trust and respecteth not the proud, nor such as turn aside to lies. I want to dwell on the last part of that verse, talking about those that turn aside to lies. There's a lot of the world and a lot of Christendom today that are turning aside after lies, following the lies of Satan, following the lies that the devil has propagated. And so we'll talk about some of those lies in which some of the churches today are following. And for sure, sinners have fallen and turned aside, and they're chasing lies. Let's pray. Father, I pray that you'd help us as we examine through the Word of God on this subject this morning. And I pray that you'd speak to our hearts. May God, any this morning that are following lies and have been lied to and been deceived by Satan, who is the devil. The word devil means a deceiver. He's the deceiver of this world, deceiving the simple, deceiving sinners, and going after to deceive the church of the living God. And I pray, may the truth of the Word of God this morning recover those out of lies that they have followed. May we take the warnings of the Word of God and take the truth that will spare us from being deceived by the lies and the wiles of Satan. I pray that you'd speak to us, God, as only you can. In the name of your Son, the Lord Jesus Christ, we ask it. Amen. Remember that saying, such as turn aside to lies. Look with me, if you would, in the book of John, chapter 8. I want to read a few verses. Book of John, chapter 8, particularly verse 44. But I want to read the verses right before that. Well, we'll just read verse 44 and a few verses following. The book of St. John, chapter 8, we'll give you time to get there. Look at verse 44. The Lord talking to the religious crowd, the Jews in that day that are contending with Christ, the Son of God, contending they are children of Abraham, contending that they know God and they know the Scriptures. And they're contending with God himself. And they said in verse 44, the Lord Jesus said to them, ye are of your father the devil, and the lust of your father ye will do. He was a murderer from the beginning and abode not in the truth, because there is no truth in him. Can I say to you before we read any further that the devil is never going to tell you the truth. He's always against the truth, tries to hinder the truth, and withhold the truth, and tries to take truth and pervert it into a lie, and he'll do all that he can to deceive anybody that he can. He abode not in the truth. He was in the truth because God is the truth. He was created by God. He was created for the Lord's glory, and he used to be Lucifer. He was the anointed cherub that covereth. He was in the presence of God for who knows how many eternal years. He was in the presence of God before iniquity was found in him, and before, by the reason of his brightness and because of his beauty, he lifted himself up in pride and wanted to be God instead of worshiping God. And he made a choice not to abide in the truth. So the scripture says that he abode not in the truth because there's no truth in him. When he speaketh a lie, he speaketh of his own, for he is a liar and the father of it. Because I tell you the truth, ye believe me not. Which of you convinceth me of sin? If I say the truth, why do you not believe me? The truth is preached. The word of God is preached. And though the truth may be expounded here today, and there'll be a Bible to back up what is preached, there'll be a Bible and there'll be verses that you can look at today, and you can discern truth from error, but yet there'll be some, though there were some before the Lord, and truth himself was speaking. The Spirit of truth was dealing with the hearts of men. And the word, thy, sanctify them by thy truth, thy word is truth. The word of God was given to them, but yet they did not believe the truth when they were presented with it. So as we look at the danger of turning aside and following lies, I want you to see one more passage of Scripture this morning before we deal with the Word of God and try to give you the thought. Look in 2 Corinthians chapter 11. 2 Corinthians chapter 11. I want you to look with me verses 13 and through 15. 2 Corinthians chapter 11 in your New Testament. You don't know where that is? That's right after 1 Corinthians. You get 2 Corinthians. Amen. Let me get it straight. 2 Corinthians chapter 11, verse 13. Paul the apostle said, for such are false apostles. Let me say this to you, church. There's a whole lot of people running around today calling themselves apostles. I can prove from the Bible there is no modern day apostles. Thank God for preachers. But the Bible gives the qualifications of an apostle. They must have been and seen, been at the, from the baptism of John, and they must have been a witness of the very resurrection of Jesus Christ. Without that, you cannot be an apostle. So when the apostles was looking for another man to take Judas's place, there had to be a man that qualified according to the scripture. There are no biblical apostles today. Anybody today saying they're an apostle, they're a liar. Hear me now. That's one of the lies. I didn't even write that down. That's a lie that men have turned after following false apostles. So the Bible says there are false apostles, deceitful workers, transforming themselves into the apostles of Christ. They're not apostles. They're not the Lord's workers, but they claim to be. They transform themselves. And no marvel, don't marvel at it, for Satan himself is transformed into an angel of light. Therefore, it is no great thing if his ministers also be transformed as the ministers of righteousness, whose end shall be according to their works. A whole lot of preachers in our land, and a whole lot of them are not of God. You hear me? How do you discern what preacher's of God and which one's not of God? You discern that by judging what the preacher says and how he lives and what he does by the Word of God. If it does not match the Word of God, not church covenants and church doctrines. Thank God for church bylaws. It's good to have a church covenant and church doctrine, but there's more people today elevating their church doctrine and covenant above the Word of God. Whole lot of church covenants you can get a hold of violate the principles of this Bible. So we see that they transform themselves. They're saying they're the ministers of Christ, but the Bible tells us clearly they're false apostles, deceitful workers, and they transform themselves and say they're the ministers of Christ, and they are not. Any man that will change this Bible is not right with God. Any man that will add to it or take away from it, it's not any man that will not preach all the counsel of God because of the fear of man or for the gain of money is not a minister of God.
2: Amen.
1: Paul said, I did not shun to declare unto you all the counsel of God. So as we look at the fact of deceitful workers and deceitful ministers. Satan, let me say something about the devil. He's not going to run around with a hideous face claiming himself to be something with some stench and some stink. And he's not running around with a tail and a red suit and horns on his head and a pitchfork. Satan will transform himself into an angel of light. He comes propagating the truth. He comes with beautiful things. He comes nigh. Listen, Satan always tries to counterfeit what God is and what God does. And only one who can discern the spirit by knowing the word of God can see the difference between truth and error. You can take a counterfeit money bill and a true one, a real one, put them side by side, and at the first glance, they look the same. But you pick them up and start examining them. One of them's a counterfeit. What I say to you this morning is God has given you a Bible. And I have preached to you thousands of times, church, that the Bible doesn't say just because a preacher said it, it's right. I tell you what I preach to you, you better take a Bible and see if I'm telling you the truth. It's your responsibility to walk in the truth. So a whole lot of preachers don't want you to question anything they preach or what they say. They get upset. But I say to you, examine the scripture. You are not sitting here to be critical. You're not sitting here to be judgmental as God's people, but you are to be sitting here as a judge with the Bible saying, amen, preacher, you're telling the truth. Or, well, I see what you're saying, preacher, but the Bible don't exactly say what you're saying. You're not telling the truth. Men are fallible. So you better be sure that you stick with your Bible. If not, man can lead you astray. So I'd say to you, there's many lies before we go in a minute to the book of Jeremiah chapter 23. There is a lie, as I deal with a few different groups this morning, there is a lie being propagated in our land, and the youth are grabbing a hold of it. Number one, there is a lie that men have turned after. We dealt with some last night. They say there is no God. That's what Satan wants you to believe, is there is no God. Atheism. There's some that say there's no God. When there ever comes a thought into your mind that says, I wonder really if there is a God, can I tell you that voice is from Satan himself? He's a deceiver. He's a liar. And there's many in our land that have turned aside and they have followed the lie that somebody told them there is no God. A young man on the street last night said, I disagree with everything with God and I agree with everything that is science. What a fool. That's what he said. I totally agree. If science says it, I believe it. And if God said it, I don't believe it. I don't agree with God, but I agree with science. What happened? He's turned aside after lies. I would say also that, listen, our world, and there's some of Christendom that has adopted the philosophy and the teachings that abortion is okay. There's a young man last night that said when the sperm of man and the seed of woman get together, though it may conceive, it's actually not a child, it's not a baby, it's not alive, it's not a human and a child till it's born, and therefore it's not really alive and it's not really killing anything if you abort it. And the world has chased that lie. There's some Christians. There's some people that have stood in my face and said, I'm a Christian, I love God, I go to church, but I feel like it's a woman's own choice and she has the right to abort her baby and nobody should say anything's wrong with that. Can I say she's followed a lie? She's listened to the lies of hell and of Satan, and she's listened to the lies of demonic spirits and to the philosophies of the world, and Satan has deceived our country. What a shame that America says it's okay to murder your baby to the tune of thousands upon thousands upon thousands, and there's nothing wrong with it. America's going to answer for the bloodshed of innocent children. She's going to stand before God and stand. Listen, you this morning, if any of these things I deal with, if you find yourself deceived by the world's teaching and philosophy, you need to receive the truth this morning and realize what the truth is and be delivered from deception. Do you understand? If a man knew he was deceived, he wouldn't be deceived. What deception is you think you're right. You've been lied to, you've been convinced by false teachings or false things, but the reality is you're walking in lies and deceit, and God wants to deliver you and cause you to walk in truth. Because truth gives light. Also, I hear all the time that the world has turned aside after the lie that they say that Jesus and God and Allah are the same God. We're just trying to get to him a different way. I've heard it. I cannot tell you how many times I've argued with people contending for the faith. They say all religions, God is the author of all religion. You may call God one thing, I may call him another. He's given avenues to everybody in the world, and as long as we're doing our best to get to him, we just need to realize, this is what they say, we need to realize we're all going toward the same God, just called by different names and different avenues, and God's just let us come to him how we want. Can I remind you what the Bible said? Broad is the way that leadeth to destruction. Narrow is a way that leadeth to life eternal. The Bible says, few there be that go in thereat. Why? Because man wants to try to get to God his own way. But the Bible tells us there is only one way to the Father. Jesus Christ said, I am the way. Not a way, not one of the many ways, not whichever way you choose. Jesus Christ is it. Without him, you won't get to the Father. I'm the way, the truth, and the life. No man. Do you believe the Bible? No man cometh to the Father but by me. Allah won't get you there. Muhammad won't get you there. Moroni, Joseph Smith, you name it, friend. Nobody would get you to the Lord except Jesus Christ. Amen. Men have turned aside after lies. And I say there's some churches that teach that Jesus Christ and Lucifer were brothers. That is a lie. I say to you as well that the world is propagating a lie that our society is receiving. Here's what the world says. Sodomites are saying, I was born this way. God created me with this desire and the way I am. Can I say that's a lie? No man has ever been born that way. Man is born a sinner, and by his own choice, he wanders from God and fulfills the lust of the flesh and makes bad decisions and chases filth and sin and iniquity. But God has never, listen, God did not make any man from birth to desire to be with another man or any woman. The Bible says that is against nature. It is sin. It's still an abomination in the eyes of God. Yes, there is forgiveness. Yes, God will forgive them. Yes, God loves them. Yes, God will change them. Listen to me. If a man who calls himself, it's not an alternate lifestyle because it's not even a lifestyle, no way of living. It's sin. Can I say if a man gets saved, God will begin to change that about him? Bible says such were some of you, effeminate, abused themselves of mankind, drunkards, liars, thieves. Such were. You've been washed. You've been sanctified, been justified in the name of the Lord Jesus by the Spirit of our God. Amen. God will change that. So the philosophy of the day is, listen, that God, they say this. I've dealt with sodomites on the street. They've come up and they said, God loves me like I am. He's okay with me being like this. And who do you think you are to tell me that I'm wrong? I said, I'm not anybody. And all I'm doing is telling you what God said. You argue with the book. Argue with God. Also, another lie quickly that the world's turned after is they've turned after the fact that goes with atheist, being an atheist. They say that there is no creator. This world got here on its own. World got here on its own. Some that believe in evolution say, well, I do there believe there's a God. We don't know who he is or whether it's a he or a she or whatever the higher power is. And that yes, maybe God just, that one stem cell way back there, we believe everything evolved from, God did make the stem cell and just turned it loose and let it go. If you ever took anything and turned it loose and let it go, a whole lot of chaos can happen. But can I say to you that that is a lie the world has chased? That they have believed and they have been deceived. They say there is no God and they say there is no creator. The world evolved on its own or a big bang theory. All the theories, and that's all it is, no fact, theories of evolution. Is a lie. There is a creator that made you by design. There is a creator that made you in his image. There is a God who fashioned you, and you are fearfully and wonderfully made in the very image of a great God that loves you. Put a soul and spirit in you and breathed in your nostrils a breath of life, and you became a living soul. It's a God who loves you. It's a lie that the world has turned aside after. And I say on a maybe heavy, but a lighter note in the sense that there's a lot of parents that are training their children to turn aside after lies. I'm not wanting to bust anybody's bubble, but your preacher's going to tell you, you can leave the church over it if you want. I've known people leave church over this subject. The preacher said, there is no Santa Claus. And mama got, who are you to tell my kid there ain't no Santa Claus? And they left the church. Could you imagine such a thing? We call them Satan Claus, amen? But there is no Santa Claus. He does not know whether you've been naughty or nice. He does not know whether you've been good or bad. He does not know everything, and he can't see everything. He does not exist except in the person of Satan. And how in the world would we in Christendom, and the world has turned aside and they're teaching their children that Christmas is not about the Christ that died on Calvary. It's not about heaven's gift to a sin-stricken world, that a virgin-born son of the living God was born to deliver us from our sin and our iniquity. And yet we've turned aside and trained children to believe Christmas is all about Santa Claus and took away the very glory of the highest. But training their children to turn aside. Glad that my children lose their baby teeth and get other teeth, and it's wonderful. But there is no little tooth fairy going to fly into their room some night and get up under their pillow and stick. That's your mama putting money up under your pillow. Amen. I mean, Grandma, Mamma, our kids, she gives them money for their teeth. And I think Benjamin one time, he knows Mamma's going to give him money, and he went, and I think it fell down the sink or in the toilet or something, and the world came to an end. There is no tooth fairy. The lies we propagate to children. I can remember, and my mom and dad wouldn't save them, but I remember thinking there was a Santa Claus. My older sisters took me in the closet and said, look at all that stuff. And I was like, I didn't want to believe it. I was looking for the fat man coming down a chimney we didn't have. You know what I'm saying? What a shame that we have turned aside. Listen, when it comes to the blessed resurrection of our Savior, that we would teach our children it is about a bunny rabbit, about eggs and all those things, that Easter has to do with all that kind of stuff. Man, I like solid milk chocolate. That's not what Easter's about. And we have lied. Listen, you may be for it, but there is no way. You do it at home, that's your business. We're never having an Easter egg hunt around this church. You go do it if you want to when you get home, and I like that as long as there's money in them plastic eggs, you know. And I get, but that is not what Easter's about. And it's sad that churches today would observe such a thing as Halloween. But as we move on past that, lest I offend some over those four trivial, small, lying issues that some Christians get all bent out of shape over. What a shame. You ought to get bent out of the shape about the lies about all those things. Stand on the truth. But I would say also, as we look at lies that have been propagated, here's what the world would tell you. Listen, I have people that have said to me, listen, the first church was a Catholic church. Better study your church history. They say the first pope was Peter. Well, he violated all the principles of a pope. He had a wife, had kids. Amen. Trying to put it just plain, not trying to offend nobody. Amen. I mean, everybody all right? I'm okay. I'm just telling you, friend, listen to me. It is a lie. The Church of the Living God didn't come out of the Catholic Church. Study your church history. Here's what happened. Things get told people, and that sounds good, and they believe it. Never search it out. What I tell you from a Bible, get you a good old-fashioned King James Bible that's the Word of God, and look at that's the next thing that's lied. The world will tell you, and Christian says, any Bible's okay. It's a lie. You can take Bibles. I'm not going to start naming them all, but let's just use a popular one, the NIV Bible. Over 200 verses non-existent in that translation. Not even there. Gone. Satan stole them away. Satan is a thief. He steals the Word of God away. He pulls it away. Try to say it's easier to understand. How can you understand something if it's not even there? It's gone. So the Scripture, it is a lie that any Bible, the Message Bible that is a popular of our day, and I don't know if anybody's here, listen, take it, receive it in love, search it out. I'm not trying to offend you. If you may be a visitor and have one of those translate, the Message Bible has some of the most God-awful profanity in it. I'm talking about, they take God, it's spelled out, God's name in vain is written out. That word that you'd never want to hear, it is written out in the Message Bible. Go study it. Look at it. It's not a God. God would have never put that in the Scripture. It does matter. It does matter what the Bible says. Don't believe that lie. Another lie that some Christian has gone after, they've turned aside after lies, they have been told that baptism saves you. Water baptism cannot save. We can examine it according to Scripture. You get baptized after you're saved, but water baptism does not save the soul of man. It cannot wash away sin. What can wash away my sin? Listen now, nothing but the blood of Jesus. What can make me whole again? Nothing but the blood of Jesus. Oh, precious is that flow that makes me white as snow. Thank God for the blood of Christ. Baptism cannot wash away sin. Baptism cannot save. Another lie, good works won't get you to heaven. You hear me? There's a lot of people that are trying to live good enough to get to heaven, and they're sidestepping the blood and Calvary and repentance and salvation, just trying to do the best they can. You're going to come short. You're going to come short. You better trust in Calvary, the death, burial, and the resurrection of the Son of the living God. Lies, lies. Here's another lie. Any music is okay as long as it mentions the Lord. It's not true. Absolutely. I was talking to a few people before church, that most churches today are built around and founded upon singing. Music. Not the right kind of music. Out of control. The Bible says, love not the world. Why would we as God's church grab the world's tunes, the world's tempo, and the world's beat that you hear in the bars, on the cars, on the dance floors, and we grab that and we pull it aside and somehow we try to get it here because we love it, our flesh loves it, and try to take God's words and try to put them in there and mingle. God and the world does not mingle. Love not the world, not things that are in the world. Any man love the world, the love of the Father is not in him. It does not please God. I promise you that the Lord's not sitting up in heaven and the angels are rapping. The angels aren't jumping around. It's not happening. Amen. Hey, Gabriel ain't over there. It's not happening. But the idea that the churches have embraced and said we want young people, we want to give them what they want, what they love, what they listen to. Let's just put the words about Jesus in there and show it to sure please God. No, God hates it. The rock, there's no such thing as Christian rock music. No, it does. It is non-existent. It is a lie. You hear me? It's a lie. There is music that honors God. There is tunes and lyrics that honor God. There's a tempo and a beat that can honor God, and yet there is that Satan has to. Do you understand if you study the book of Isaiah that there were pipes and tabrets created in Lucifer, that he was over the worship in heaven, he was over the singing and the praising and the worship of God in heaven, and he has taken the very ability. He didn't have to play stringed instruments or pipe organs. He could open his mouth and make the noise. Pipes and tabrets created in him. You know what he's done? He has used the very thing that God created for God's glory. And when truth does not abide in him and he's fallen from heaven by his own choice, went against God and is at war with God, he's taken the very ability that God created him for God's glory and he's using it for his own to rob God of God's glory. You've been lied to. I don't know about you, and I've been lied to, and I know it makes me mad. Don't get mad at me for telling you the truth. Get mad at the one that lied to you. But you know what they did? They got mad at Jesus Christ for telling them the truth to the point they wanted to stone him. Instead of saying, thank you for telling me the truth. You should get mad at the one that lied to you. Satan has lied to you. I say, as he talked about ministers of unrighteousness, ministers of Satan transforming themselves into the ministers of righteousness, I would say, listen, there's a whole lot of hireling preachers in our land, only for filthy lucre. I say to you that, listen, the Bible says that a woman is not to teach nor usurp authority over the man, but to be in silence in the church. It is not the woman's place to be the pastor or be the preacher from a pulpit in God's church. Amen. Everything has a place. Everything has an order. Women preachers are not of God. Amen. In the church. Now, at home it's okay. Amen. I'm talking about in the church. All these women stand up preaching. I went to a funeral and the pastor I said, man, that pastor's got a woman's name. Well, because it was a woman. Pastor in the church. And it just come out. Maybe y'all have heard about it. I'm not going to name the church and what's going on. But yet they thought they had a man pastor all these years. But he come out and said, I'm not a man. I'm really a woman. It's been a woman all this time. How can you sit in a church and not know that's a woman? I mean, I see these women that look like men. I say, that's a woman trying to look like a man. Man, that's sick. How can you sit in a church for years and don't even know that this woman pretending to be a man is really a woman? And they're discussing keeping her. Lie, deception, and the church is having a vote on part want to keep her. Him, her. And others don't. How can the church be so confused in our day? There's a problem. There's a real spirit that is the great adversary of God. Satan as a roaring lion walketh about seeking whom he may devour. We live in a messed up world. God's people ought not to be a messed up people. It's sad, women preachers. There are churches that allow sodomites to pastor their churches. How could that be? Men living in adultery, pastoring churches. Men that are pedophiles, voting to pastor churches. How can it be? We have turned aside Christendom loosely. I'm saying Christendom. Not our church, but loosely. Those that name the name of Christ is because there's a lot of deceitful workers, false apostles, false teachers, false ministers in a pulpit leading God's people astray. Study the book of Jeremiah chapter 23. God said, woe unto you, pastors. You prophesied lies. You've prophesied in your own name, the thoughts of your own heart, and you've did it in my house. You did it in my name, but you've led people after Balaam, but you said Balaam was me, and you used my name, and God was angry, and God judged them, and the people went astray. And let me show you, look there in Jeremiah chapter 23. Just show you one verse. I can't preach the whole chapter to you. I'm already running out of time. Look in Jeremiah chapter 23. Look at verse 22. Jeremiah 23, verse 22. The book of Jeremiah says, but if they, talking about these false teachers, false preachers, the pastors that are lying, the vision of their own heart, the thoughts of their own heart, and they did not prophesy as God told them to. Verse 22, if they had stood in my counsel, talking about the preachers, the prophets, if they would have stood in my counsel, and had caused my people to hear my words, then they should have turned them from their evil way and from the evil of their doings. Am I a God at hand, saith the Lord, not a God afar off? He said, you can't hide from the Lord. He's a God at hand, and no matter where you go, he's a God afar off. He's there. Here's what the Lord said. If these men that are lying, that have lied to you and led you astray, if they would have but prophesied my word, and been faithful and true, these people would have turned aside out of their evil way. They would have followed me. They would have listened. There are some people that really do want to know the truth. There's a world that is hungering for the truth. There's a world that is going into churches, people that know some of the Bible, been raised right. They're going in the churches and they're looking and they're saying, that's not it. It's not it. It's not right. The preaching's not right. The music's not right. The book's not right. The dress code is not right. Something that is not it. Thank God for some people that really want to know what the truth is and stand on it. Thank God for it. Going aside, do you know what happened in the book of Isaiah? Look at Isaiah chapter 30. Isaiah chapter 30. Look at verse 8. He said, now go write it before them in a table, note it in a book that it may be for the time to come forever and ever. For this, that this is a rebellious people, a lying children, children that will not hear the law of the Lord, which say to the seers, see not, and to the prophets. Here's what the people are saying, prophesy not unto us right things, speak unto us smooth things. Prophesy deceits. Get you out of the way. Turn aside from out of the path. Cause the Holy One of Israel to cease from before us. Wherefore thus saith the Holy One of Israel, because ye despise this word, and trust in oppression and perverseness, and stay thereon, therefore this iniquity shall be to you as a breach ready to fall, swelling out in a high wall, whose breaking forth suddenly cometh suddenly at an instant. You know what happened? Israel got to the place, they said, just make us feel good. Deceive us as long as it feels good and sounds good. Don't be hard. You know what they were saying? They didn't want no preaching like you've heard, that lifting up of the voice, that, listen, preaching demands a response. Bible preaching always demands a biblical response to God. Preaching ought to be authoritative. You know what? They marveled at the Lord. They said, he speaks as one that has authority. Not like the scribes. The scribes just general for the people. No authority. The Lord Jesus preached with authority. His preaching demanded a biblical response. Our world does not like authoritative. They do not like preaching that demands them to respond. They just want teachers having itching ears. Preach the word, be instant in season, out of season, reprove, rebuke, exhort with all longsuffering and doctrine. Most Bible preaching is 2/3 negative and 1/3 positive. Reprove, rebuke, then exhort. You got to show people where they're wrong before they can ever get right. He said the time will come. They will not endure sound doctrine. We're living in that time. They shall pile up to themselves teachers. These people having itching ears. Heap to themselves teachers having itching ears. They will not endure sound doctrine. You know what that means? People come to church, they want to hear, tell me how good I am. Tell me how wonderful everything's going to be. Tell me how God's okay. Can I tell you a lie? Listen to me now. We've got, here's some, not that I want to tell you a lie, here's what the world says is a lie. Like Brother Randy Southern, I'm really telling the truth this time, you know, from the pulpit. Here's what, I read an article about this pastor that decided he was going to try to reach a crowd of people, so he went and buzzed part of his hair, dyed his hair, put earrings in his ears, and sleeved himself out with tattoos and said, God's okay with it, and he's going to use me to reach these people. You know what you're telling them? You're okay with what you did. I saw a bumper sticker the other day that said, Jesus loves me and my tattoos. You may have got the first part right of your bumper sticker. Jesus does love you. But he don't love your tattoos. Oh, man, I love God. Look, I got a cross on my arm. How about get Jesus in your heart? You got to get him from your arm to your heart. Jesus and church and all this attack. God's not for that. I still believe you ought not to mark up your body.
2: Amen.
1: You ought not to, sin's going to mark you enough, and there'll be a lot of regret.

trumpet, declaring to my people their sin, and preach, thus saith the Lord, with a huge smile on your face. Listen, I got joy in my heart, but there's an indignation against wickedness and lies that inside me just, man, just burns me up, a zeal inside of me. Zeal of thine house hath eaten me up. Churches today, preachers with long hair, sodomite preachers, preachers with tattoos and earrings, preachers, churches that say it doesn't matter what's in a man's life, whether he qualifies or not, we want him to be our pastor. What a shameful, shameful, shameful day that we live in. Preachers today, the Bible says that they'll preach in the book of 2 Corinthians chapter 11, another Jesus. We're fixing to finish. Let me show you this verse. Look at 2 Corinthians chapter 11, where we're at about deceitful workers. I just want you to see it, first few verses. 2 Corinthians chapter 11. Look with me. 2 Corinthians chapter 11. Again, that's after 1 Corinthians. Verse 1, would to God, Paul said, you could bear with me a little of my folly, and indeed bear with me. For I am jealous over you with a godly jealousy. For I have espoused you to one husband, that I may present you as a chaste virgin to Christ. But I fear, here's what is his fear, lest by any means, as the serpent beguiled Eve through his subtlety, so your mind should be corrupted from the simplicity that is in Christ. For if he that cometh preacheth another Jesus, whom we have not preached, or if you receive another spirit which you have not received, or another gospel which you have not accepted, Paul's fear was that they might well bear with him. Listen to me. There's only one true Lord Jesus Christ that died on Calvary. There's a whole lot of Jesus being mentioned from the pulpit, not the Jesus of this Bible. You hear me? Whole lot of Jesus. There are churches that say, well, we believe Jesus was a good prophet, and he was the Son of God, but we do not believe that he was deity. We do not believe that he is eternal. Can I tell you, they're preaching the wrong Jesus. There's three that bear record in heaven, the Father, the Word, and the Holy Ghost. These three are one. In the beginning was the Word, and the Word was with John 1:1. In the beginning was the Word, and the Word was with God, and the Word was God. The same was in the beginning with God. Verse 14, and the Word was made flesh and dwelt among us, and we beheld his glory as the glory of the only begotten of the Father, full of grace and truth. The Word, the Lord Jesus, the eternal God, was made manifest in a body of flesh. He is deity. Always has been, never come into existence. Until the time he decided he was going to be born a man. He's the creator. There's another Jesus being preached, another Jesus being propagated. They stand up false apostles saying, Jesus accepts this. Jesus says that's okay. Come as you are, leave as you are. I say come as you are, but leave as he is. Amen. You may come in a mess. When God does his work on you, you won't leave a mess. We're living in days where preachers say it doesn't matter what kind of music you have, what kind of the way you dress. Could you imagine preachers in a pulpit? Just be honest. Imagine preachers in a pulpit with a Hawaiian shirt unbuttoned down to here, a few little hairs dangling out, a little medallion around his neck, slack pants, Mr. Cool Dude, and flip flops on. Just come and just be casual. Ah. God have mercy. And our world's flocking to lies. Turn aside. Thank God for an old-fashioned. If this is all we ever are is a handful, thank God for an old-fashioned Bible-believing, Bible-preaching, God-loving church that wants to be right. God will send a few in along the way that want to be right. But we're going to be unmovable on the Bible stand. We're going to preach, thus saith the Lord. Every head bowed, every eye closed. Maybe this morning you just want to come thank God that you know the truth. Maybe you just want to thank God that you've been delivered from lies and errors. And maybe there's some kind of deceit that you've turned aside. Maybe God showed you the truth and you just want to come and say, Lord, I believe the word of God, and thank you for revealing to me my error. Thank you, God, for delivering me. Some of you were raised with deceits and errors and lies in your life. And maybe you just want to come thank God that you're not living in that deception and that darkness and those lies anymore, that God has brought you out into the truth and translated you in the kingdom of God's dear Son. Thank God. Thank God for the Spirit of God that reveals the truth to us and gives us an opportunity to respond to truth. May you respond to truth this morning. I had a whole lot more to preach.

0: preach, but I run out of time. But I hope God seals what was preached this morning in your heart.
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This is Pastor Stephen Williamson of the Gethsemane Baptist Church here in Lexington, South Carolina. 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
1: A senior citizen center discriminated against Christians. Stay tuned.
2: Today's legal case is from the files of the Christian Law Association. Here's attorney David Gibbs, Jr.
1: Eloise lived in a lovely senior center in the state of Texas. She enjoyed the company of several other Christians, and they met together for Bible studies and other Christian activities. When she approached the staff at the senior center about placing their Bible study on the calendar for it, she was told it could not be done. Eloise contacted us at the Christian Law Association. Our attorneys explained that if some groups could advertise on their calendar, then all of the groups must be allowed, including her Bible study. Armed with this information, she was able to receive fair treatment. We defend at the Christian Law Association the Christian's liberty in all cases, large and small. Eloise had every right to be treated fairly. Her faith could not be discriminated against, and it was a blessing for them to have their Bible study and Christian activities on the calendar of this lovely senior center.
2: Our free newsletter addresses lots of issues like the ones we've been discussing today. It's an invaluable tool. Why not sign up for it now at christianlaw.org, christianlaw.org.
3: We greet our friends everywhere with Chapter 34 of Perilous Journey, the story of John Bunyan, today featuring the seventh episode of his Pilgrim's Progress. This is another in the series Stories of Great Christians, and comes to you from the radio studios of the Moody Bible Institute of Chicago.

0: John Bunyan never considered Pilgrim's Progress his most important work, even after the book itself became famous. But 200 years after its writing, it was said of Bunyan, "Though there were many clever men in England during the time of Bunyan, there were only two great creative minds. One of those minds produced Paradise Lost, and the other, Pilgrim's Progress." However, before the book was published, even John's friends and fellow prisoners doubted its worth.
1: I don't know, John. I just don't know.
2: I think what bothers Thomas about your book, John, is that now you've started telling about the experiences of another pilgrim, Faithful.
1: It's enough to follow Christian, but to start all over again with another character.
3: But what happened to Faithful was different from Christian's experiences.
1: Well, that's what makes it confusing.
3: I thought it was important to show that the pitfalls and temptations of one Christian may never come to another. He has his own.
2: Why did you want to begin a book like this, John?
3: Well, for one thing, I want to show something against what the multitude of people who call themselves Christians, just for what Christianity will do for them. They want the king's favor, or the favor of the officials, or the respectability of a good marriage, or business.
2: There's enough of that that goes on.
3: It's an offense to the cross of our Lord.
0: If all you wanted to do was warn the hypocrites and liars, you could have written a sermon, not a fairy tale.
3: Are you so against the book?
0: I don't know. I don't know what to make of it. Perhaps when you've done reading it aloud, I'll take it and read it again myself.
3: You're welcome to it. But I had more in mind than a rebuke when I wrote the story of Pilgrim. It was a dream I had, you know.
2: You mentioned that it was, but in such detail?
3: For the most part, yes. And I couldn't get it out of my mind.
1: So you wrote it down?
3: Yes. But also for another reason. I thought by taking this light story way, a few souls might be reached who would never read one of my sermons or heavier works.
2: And that may be. Now, John, you must get on with it, or the sun will be set before we begin. We can talk in the dark.
3: Well said.
0: You just finished reading about Faithful's encounter with Moses and how Moses could only punish him but could show no mercy.
2: And how a nail-pierced hand sent Moses away?
3: Ah, yes. Well, Faithful goes on to tell Christian of an encounter he had in the Valley of Humiliation.
4: I met with one discontent who had willingly persuaded me to go back with him. His reason was that the valley ahead was altogether without honor. He told me, moreover, that to go was the way to disobey all my friends, as pride, arrogancy, self-conceit, and worldly glory. He said they would be very much offended if I made such a fool of myself as to wade through this valley.
5: And what did you say?
4: I told him that the people he named might have been my friends and relatives once, but since I had gone on a pilgrimage, they had disowned me anyway and were already offended. And as well, Christian, we know from the scriptures, before honor is humility. I was determined to pass through that valley, and pass I did.
5: Mm-hmm. Did you meet anyone else?
4: Yes, I met with Shane. And I'll tell you, he had the wrong name. I never met anyone with such a bold face. As soon as he met me, he came right out and said,
6: "I object to religion itself. It's a pitiful, low, sneaking business for a man to pay attention to religion. It's unmanly for a man to be always sniveling about his sins, watching every word he says, everything he does. And you don't find many rich people or many important people or wise worrying about religion. Why, it's crazy to give everything up for nothing."
4: Oh, just a minute.
6: Don't you realize that the only people who pay any attention to religion are the uneducated and poor?
4: Oh, but I don't...
6: It's a disgrace. A shame for a man to sit worrying under a sermon, to come sighing and groaning home, to be asking his neighbors forgiveness for tiny faults, or to be trying to make it up to people all the time if he thinks he's wronged them in some slight way. The man cannot be great if he's religious, because he's always concerned about small things. His friends are always poor and uneducated people, since these are the only people who pay attention to religion.
4: Well, I know one thing.
6: And that is?
4: The scripture says that that which is highly esteemed among men is had in abomination with God. You tell me all about other men, but you have said nothing about God. or the word of God. In the day of judgment, we shall not be judged by what men think of us, but by God's law and wisdom, and what God says is best, even if all the men in the world are against it.
6: Oh, you are difficult to reason with.
4: Since God prefers my religion, he prefers a tender conscience. He says that those who make themselves fools for the kingdom of heaven are wisest, that the poor who love Christ are richer than the greatest man in the world that hates him. But since all this is true, I'm asking you, Shame, to leave me alone and be gone.
5: You did valiantly with Shame.
4: Oh, he was difficult to get rid of. He kept creeping behind me and haunting me with some of the embarrassments that go with being a believer. But finally, he did leave.
5: Did you meet anyone else?
4: No, I had sunshine all the rest of the way through the Valley of Humiliation. And also through the Valley of the Shadow of Death.
5: Oh, well, I can hardly believe it. I had a horrifying time. Apollyon the Fiend attacked me, and I was terrified by the dark and the wailing cries.
4: Wait, Christian. Here comes another pilgrim.
5: Oh, no. Don't you know who this is?
4: No.
5: He is talkative. He has nothing but words. Yeah, I'm sorry our paths ever crossed.
4: I don't understand.
7: I'm going to the city of Zion. May I walk along with you?
4: Of course. My friend Christian and I have been talking as we walk along.
7: To talk of things that are good to me is very acceptable, with you or with any other. And I am glad that I have met with you both, since you too are going to Zion. You know, there are so few people who really care about good conversation.
4: That is true. But what better use can anyone on earth put the tongue and mouth to than to talk of the God of heaven?
7: Ah, we're going to be great friends. You speak so decisively. I like that. I'd just like to say, indeed, what is as pleasant, as profitable as talking about the things of the Lord. For example, if a man likes to talk about the history or the mystery of things, or if a man likes to talk about miracles, wonders, or signs, where will he find so much written so well as in the Holy Scriptures?
4: That's true. But we shouldn't just talk about all these things. We should profit from them.
7: That's what I say. To talk about such things is most profitable. By talking, a man may learn the necessity of the new birth, the insufficiency of our works, the need of Christ's righteousness, etc. Besides this, a man may learn what it is to repent, to pray, to suffer, or the like. By talking, also a man may learn what are the great promises and consolations of the gospel to his own comfort. Further, by talking, a man may learn to recite false opinions, to vindicate the truth and to instruct the ignorant. Just tell me what you'd like me to talk about, and we'll begin.
4: Very well.
5: If you will pardon me, talkative, I would like to speak a few minutes privately with my friend before you begin.
7: Oh, by all means. I'll just wait here.
5: I did not think you would be so taken with this man, Faithful.
4: Why not? Oh, here's a good place to stop. A talkative speaks well, Christian.
5: Yes, so well that he could beguile 20 men with that tongue of his if they didn't know who he is.
4: Well, who is he?
5: When we first saw him, I told you his name is Talkative. He is the son of Saywell, and he's used to living in Prating Row. In spite of his fine tongue, he's pitiful.
4: Why?
5: Because he will go along with anyone and fit right into their conversation as if he belonged. He is talking with you now, but he would talk just as readily while he sits drinking with some other acquaintance. In fact, the more drink he has in his mouth, the more talk comes out. No, religion has no place in his heart, only in his mouth.
4: And I have been mistaken about him.
5: I should say so. Remember the scripture, they say and do not? And how the Apostle Paul wrote, the kingdom of God is not in word, but in power?
4: Then he is altogether without religion, in spite of his fine talking?
5: His house is empty of religion. There is no prayer there, nor repentance. He really is a saint abroad and a devil at home. Because when he is at home, he shouts at his family and is totally unreasonable. Likewise, he's dishonest in business. And he's bringing up his sons to be just like him. If any of them begin to feel guilty about his shady dealings, he calls them fools and blockheads. Yeah, I'm sure that he's made many men stumble and fall. And unless God stops him, he will be the ruin of many more.
4: I am ashamed I talked with him.
5: Well, good men are ashamed of him. They can't call him brother nor friend for all his talk. And the very fact that people include Talkative among believers because of what he says makes true Christians blush.
4: Well, one thing I've learned from all of this is that saying and doing are two different things.
5: They certainly are two things, and as separate as the soul and the body. The body is dead when it has no soul, and so is talking dead when it has no actions to go with it. In the judgment, the question will not be, did you believe, but were you a doer or just a talker?
4: You know, Talkative is like the man described by Paul, sounding brass and a tinkling cymbal. But what are we going to do to get rid of him? He's just waiting to begin a conversation.
5: I know a way that will make him sick of your company, unless God changes his heart.
4: What?
5: Begin talking to him about the power of religion. Ask him if he finds this power in his heart, in his home, in his conversation.
4: All right. Talkative, would you like to converse now?
7: Yes, I thought we should be well into a conversation by now.
4: Then let us begin to discuss how the saving grace of God is evidenced in the heart of a man.
7: Fine. I see then our talk must be on the power of religion. A very good topic. Now let's see. Where the grace of God is in a heart, the heart begins a great outcry against sin. Secondly...
4: Just a minute. Let's take one at a time. I think you should say the grace shows itself by making the soul hate its sin.
7: Why? What's the difference between crying out against sin and abhorring sin?
4: Oh, a great difference. I have heard men in the pulpits cry out against sin, yet they can stand it well enough in their own homes and hearts.
7: You're just waiting to trip me up, aren't you?
4: No. But how else would you say grace shows itself?
7: By great knowledge of the mystery of the gospel. And also...
4: Remember how our Lord asked his disciples, "Do you know all these things?" And the disciples answered, "Yes." Christ said, "Blessed are ye if ye do them." A man can know a lot and still not do. Why, he may know like an angel and still not be a Christian.
7: You just want to argue. This conversation is not edifying, and I have little interest in going on with it.
4: Let me tell you how a man knows he has grace in his heart. He hates his sin, is impelled to set it right through Christ. Afterward, he longs for more of Christ. According to the strength or weakness of his faith, he has joy and peace and love of holiness, heart holiness, family holiness, and life holiness. He tries to promote holiness in the world, not just by talk, but by a practical subjection of himself to the power of the Word of God. And I would like to ask you, Talkative, have you ever experienced any of this in your life? I have heard that you are a man whose religion is in talk alone and whose life is ungodly.
7: If you are as ready as that to believe what you hear, I realize you are nothing but a pessimist anyway. And I won't have a good talk with you. Goodbye.
5: Well, Faithful, you did your best with him.
4: I'm afraid all the talking has slowed us up. Come on, Christian. Let us be on with our journey.
0: You have heard Chapter 34 of Perilous Journey, the story of John Bunyan, today featuring the 7th episode of his Pilgrim's Progress. This is another in the series Stories of Great Christians, and comes to you from the radio studios of the Moody Bible Institute in Chicago.

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1: Times of darkness are certainly part of our journey in this life, but thank the Lord, He never leaves us to face the darkness alone. One of the great blessings of the 23rd Psalm is the promise of the shepherd's presence. Thou art with me. Let's join Scott Pauley now as he continues this series, The Shepherd of the Shadows.
2: One of the dangers of our consumer culture is that we can become very self-centered even about spiritual things. We get this narcissistic mindset that it all revolves around us. People think about a church selfishly. What can I get out of this? What can this church do for me, do for my family? When in reality, we ought to be thinking of ourselves as members of the body. What can we contribute? How can we help to build up the whole? What can the Lord use us to do? We think of worship in terms of how it makes us feel, when instead we should be thinking not about what we can get, but about what we're to give. All glory to God. All praise to the Lord. And that same principle applies to our study of the Word of God. When you open the Scriptures, do not first come saying, Lord, I really need something. Now, we all feel that way, don't we? And we do need something. We need our souls fed. We need reproved and corrected and instructed and comforted. And the list goes on and on and on. But first, remember, the Bible is God's revelation of Himself. And if we come to the Word of God with this thought, Lord, I want to know You. Lord, I want to see You. Lord, I want to admire You and adore You and give You glory and praise. I want to love You more. What you will discover is that in your knowledge of God, in the knowledge of the holy, in the fear of God, every other thing grows out of that. So the nearer you get to the Lord, the more you see Him, the more of His wisdom and joy and power and strength becomes your own. I'm saying all of that because as we return to Psalm 23, I want to remind you that Psalm 23 is not primarily about us. It is primarily about Him. The Lord is my shepherd. We don't start with me. We start with Him. We'll come back to that thought again and again and again. But read Psalm 23 through this lens. Lord, I want to know You. Now, that's why I've said to you that Psalm 23 divides itself into two parts, verses 1 through 3 and verses 4 through 6, and they revolve around two key phrases. We've studied the first part of Psalm 23, and it revolves around this phrase, He leadeth me. Notice again the priority, He comes before me. It's not so much about me, it's about Him, His leadership, His guidance, His direction, His shepherding work. Then when you come to the second part of Psalm 23, the last three verses revolve around this phrase, Thou art with me. Do you hear again the same divine order, Thou comes before me? Let's read Psalm 23, verses 4 through 6. Yea, though I walk through the valley of the shadow of death, I will fear no evil, for Thou art with me. Thy rod and Thy staff, they comfort me. Thou preparest a table before me, in the presence of mine enemies. Thou anointest my head with oil, my cup runneth over. Surely goodness and mercy shall follow me all the days of my life, and I will dwell in the house of the Lord forever. Again, I point out to you that Psalm 23 begins and ends with the Lord. The Lord is my shepherd, and I will dwell in the house of the Lord forever. If we could understand that all of life is about the Lord, suddenly we would discover that all of our needs are met in Him. Now, there's a slight change. Did you notice the subtle shift as we come to the second half of Psalm 23? In the first three verses, the psalmist is speaking about the shepherd. He speaks of Him in this way, The Lord is my shepherd. He maketh me to lie down. He leadeth me. He restoreth my soul. He leadeth me. So he's speaking about the shepherd. It is His testimony. And what was His testimony? I shall not want. But in the second half of the psalm, He now is speaking to the shepherd. Oh, I love this. Do you see the change to the first person? When you come to verse 4, yea, though I walk through the valley of the shadow of death, I will fear no evil, for thou art with me. Thy rod and thy staff, they comfort me. Thou preparest a table. Thou anointest my head with oil. Do you see how the conversation now shifts heavenward? He no longer is speaking simply about the Lord. He now is addressing the Lord personally. I think there is here a real hidden secret, an open secret now to us in Scripture, that the psalmist is entering into an intimacy, a fellowship with the shepherd. He's not just talking about him, he is communing with him. You know, one of the things that I've discovered in my own Christian life is once you've been saved a while, you've learned some things about the Lord, you've learned some scriptures, it's very easy to become cliche in your Christianity. You start just using terms and phrases and spiritual jargon and religious things, and we handle them so lightly, so flippantly. We just speak about the Lord. And yet, may I ask you, when was the last time you didn't just talk about the Lord, you actually spoke to the Lord? When was the last time you drew near to Christ yourself and communed with Him? We point out again that the second half of Psalm 23 begins in the valley. Yea, though I walk through the valley of the shadow of death. Could I remind you today that Jesus is the lily of the valley? That the whole purpose of being brought into the valley is that the Lord wants us to know Him better. Immediately, my mind goes back to the Valley of Elah, where David's story really started in a famous way. When he's standing there looking at that giant, I started to say looking him in the face, but he's much shorter than Goliath. And so here is David in the Valley of Elah in great need. And what did he discover in the Valley of Elah? That even there, even in the valley, the Lord was present. The Lord was with him. In the Valley of Elah, David did not come to know Goliath, and David did not come to know himself better. In the Valley of Elah, David came to know the Lord. And in all the valleys of life, the Lord is seeking to do one thing for us, to bring us into His presence, to bring us nearer to Himself, to understand that the Lord really is with us at every moment in life. I think a great New Testament cross-reference to this is Colossians chapter 1, verse number 27, where Paul wrote, "To whom God would make known what is the riches of the glory of this mystery among the Gentiles, which is Christ in you, the hope of glory." Oh, think of this. David in the Old Testament could say that the Lord was with him. But we can go even further than that. As New Testament believers, we can say Christ is not only with me, Christ is in me. Think of the indwelling Christ today and ponder the intimacy the Lord wants you to have with Jesus. He wants you to come to know Jesus better. Whatever valley you're walking through and whatever battle you're fighting right now, it is for this grand purpose that you would come to know Christ in a better way. I love all the testimony statements in this psalm. In verse 1, I shall not want. In verse 4, I will fear no evil. And in verse 6, I will dwell in the house of the Lord forever. How can you give that kind of testimony? Only when you come to recognize that the all-sufficient Christ, the one who meets every need, who has more than enough, truly is with you. Jesus promised His first disciples, "Lo, I am with you always, even to the end of the world. Amen." And Jesus said, "I will never leave thee nor forsake thee." Meditate today on the presence of the Lord Jesus in your life. Be conscious of His constant presence with you and say with the psalmist, "If the Lord's with me, I will fear no evil."
1: 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And remembering that our shepherd, the Lord Jesus, is our constant companion, makes all the difference in the world for us, His sheep. 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

0: sounding forth the praises of the Savior of all men, the Lord Jesus Christ. 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
1: And a very pleasant good day to each and every one of you. I'm Brother James, and I greet you once again in the name of our Lord and Savior Jesus Christ, the Lamb of God, which taketh away the sin of the world. And I welcome you to another edition of the Preaching of the Cross radio broadcast. We are studying together the Bible book of Titus. We have enjoyed chapter 1, verses 1 through 8. We have arrived at verse number 9. We are in the midst of a section of verses which runs from verses 6 through 9, which gives the requirements for spiritual leadership within a New Testament church. Now, a church is a gathering of saved people who meet together to worship the Lord Jesus Christ and to teach the Holy Bible, to pray together, to go forth and evangelize, to support missionaries, and so forth. A church is not a family in a living room that can't get along with anyone. That's not a church. A church is an assembly of saved people. That church will have a pastor that leads and preaches and teaches the Word of God. And as that church grows, that pastor will ordain elders and deacons. And we've been studying the requirements from the Bible for that pastor to look for, to seek out, in order to set men in this position of authority, or these positions of authority. And this is what we've read so far. For this cause I left thee in Crete, that's Paul the evangelist leaving Titus the pastor, that thou shouldest set in order the things that are wanting, and ordain elders in every city as I had appointed thee. So as the evangelist missionary appoints the pastor will now appoint those who will serve under his leadership, and the qualifications of any be blameless, the husband of one wife, having faithful children, not accused of riot or unruly. For a bishop must be blameless, as the steward of God, not self-willed, not soon angry, not given to wine, no striker, not given to filthy lucre, but a lover of hospitality, a lover of good men, sober, just, holy, temperate. And then verse 9, we come to today, holding fast the faithful word, as he hath been taught, that he may be able by sound doctrine both to exhort and to convince the gainsayers. There are two implications or suggestions in this phrase, as he hath been taught. The statement in its context not only speaks to us of his being taught the faithful word, but that he has also been taught how to hold it fast. It is important, it is vitally important, as we said on the last program, to have God's faithful word, and we do. But we also need men who are faithful to the faithful word and will not allow men to turn a church or families in the church or individuals in the church away from the truth of the Holy Bible. Now, one writer set forth these ideas. He said that and I don't have his name, I'd give you his name if I had his name. I've just got the notes here in front of me. The doctrine of the Bible is the faithful word. It is faithful because it contains nothing but the truth. It is faithful because it never deceived any that trusted in it. And it is faithful because it truly displays the faithfulness of God. It is not the subjective opinion of the preacher, but is based upon or in agreement with the teaching of the Scripture itself. It's not a man interpreting the Bible. It's a man declaring the Bible. And the truths of the Bible are to be steadfastly maintained. No giving, no yielding, no compromising the truth of God's holy word. And the reason for this, that he may exhort, a bishop must be capable of teaching and feeding the flock, and that he may be able to convince the gainsayers. A gainsayer is one who opposes, and church leaders must be capable of effectively dealing with these problem persons. No sooner has one church gainsayer been convinced, silenced, or driven out of a church than another will come in. Preacher friend, get used to it. Someone will always be rocking the boat. Now, some men do not want the responsibility of overseeing the church. They just want to run the pastor. Some men do not want the responsibility because it requires them living the Christian life. They just want to dominate the lives of Christians. Some women do not want to love their husbands and train their children. They just want to condemn the efforts of every woman who is attempting to do so. You cannot preach well enough. You cannot live holy enough. You cannot labor long enough. You cannot be sincere enough to escape the reproach of gainsayers. These people do not speak to edify. Their critical words are neither intended to build up the body or to draw men closer to Jesus. In all their ranting, such people display an implied air of superiority. The idea is, I stand to gain by what I am saying. That's a gainsayer. They're not out for the church's gain, or for Christ's gain, or for the gain of their brothers and sisters. They are out for their own gain. They stand to gain by what they are saying. Many gainsayers toil in secret, smiling to the preacher's face and undermining him in private meetings with other church members. A subtle insult, a casual, well, there are some things I would do differently, and an Absalom-like kiss at the church door are all a part of the plan. You do not confront these men with mind control, positive thinking, or psychology. Only sound doctrine will do. He who knows not how to contend with adversaries is not able to demolish their arguments. He is far from the teacher's chair. That was spoken almost 2,000 years ago by a man named Chrysostom. You want to hear it again? He who knows not how to contend with adversaries and is not able to demolish their arguments is far from the teacher's chair. Now, how do we respond to these men? How do we stop these men and women? By sound doctrine. That's what verse 9 says, by sound doctrine. This is the means wherewith a bishop is to convince and to exhort. There are 15 references in the pastoral letters, 1 Timothy, 2 Timothy, Titus, 15 references to doctrine. It is important in this day when men wish to speak only of love, love, love, and often forsake sound doctrine for the sake of unity, falsely so-called, that the first measure of profit in the Scriptures has to do with doctrine. The Bible says all Scripture is given by inspiration of God and is profitable for doctrine. That's number one on the list. Sound doctrine should be productive. There are four fruits for which one may check to determine whether or not their walk is doctrinally sound. Sound doctrine will make one free from sin. Romans 6, verses 17 and 18. Sound doctrine will eliminate improper divisions and offenses. Romans 16, verse 17. Sound doctrine will bring stability to the life. Ephesians 4, 14. Sound doctrine will convince its opponents. And that's right here in Titus chapter 1, verse 9. One of the finest challenges to the holding fast of sound doctrine is found in an account recorded by both Fox and Gildas. And I quote, "In the reign of Edward III, the Church of England was extremely corrupted by errors and superstition, and the light of the gospel of Christ was greatly eclipsed and darkened with human inventions, burdensome ceremonies, and gross idolatry. It was during this time that the followers of Wycliffe, then called Lollards, became extremely numerous, and the clergy of the Church of England became so vexed that they sought every means to eliminate them. They had a bill passed through Parliament that any Lollard who remained obstinate should be delivered over to secular power and burned as heretics. Now, that's the Church of England. If you're living in the United States, you would recognize that as the Episcopal Church. This began in 1401 and continued with varying degrees of intensity to the days of John Bunyan, just before the 18th century began. Soon after this persecution began Sir John Oldcastle, Lord Cobham, in the consequence of his attachment to the doctrines of Wycliffe, he was accused of heresy, with a sentence of death sure to be pronounced upon him, were he to hold fast the sound doctrine. Oldcastle answered, "As for images, I understand that they are not of belief, but that they were ordained since the belief of Christ was given by sufferance of the Church, to represent and bring to mind the passion of our Lord Jesus Christ, and martyrdom, and other good living of other saints, and that whoso it be that doth worship the dead images that is due to God, or put as such hope or trust in the help of them as he should do to God, or hath affection in one more than in another, he doth in that the greatest sin of idol worship. Also I suppose this fully, that every man in this earth is a pilgrim toward bliss or toward pain, and that he knoweth not, he will not know, he keep the holy commandments of God and is living here, albeit he go on pilgrimages to all the world and he die so, he should be damned. He that knoweth the holy commandments of God and keepeth them to his end, he shall be saved, though he never in his life go on a pilgrimage as men now use to Canterbury or to Rome or to any other place." Upon the day appointed, Lord Cobham was brought out of the tower with his arms bound behind him, having a very cheerful countenance. Then he was laid upon a hurdle, as though he had been a most heinous traitor to the crown, and so drawn forth into St. Giles Field. As he was come to the place of execution, he was taken from the hurdle. He fell down devoutly on his knees, desiring Almighty God to forgive his enemies. Then stood he up, and beheld the multitude, exhorting them in most godly manner to follow the laws of God written in Scripture, and to beware of such teachers as they see contrary to Christ in their conversation and living. Then he was hanged up by the middle in chains of iron, and so consumed alive in fire, praising the name of God so long as his life lasted. We could find no finer definition for the holding fast of sound doctrine. As I mentioned earlier, in our present day, sound doctrine is forsaken in the name of love and for the purpose of unity. We should be mindful of the words spoken in the great Bible chapter on charity, 1 Corinthians 13, where in verse 6 we read that charity rejoiceth in the truth. In 2 Thessalonians 2:10 we read that those who perish and refuse salvation are not those without love, but those without the love of the truth. So in all, I find 7 responsibilities given to the elder or bishop. We have talked about what qualifies a man to hold this office. But once a man is ordained to this office, what are his responsibilities? Number 1, he is a trustee of the faithful word that has been placed in his care. Number 2, he is to protect the flock from gainsayers. Number 3, he is to feed the flock from and with the word of God. That's Acts 20, verse 28. Number 4, he is to set an example for the sheep. 1 Peter 5, verse 3. Number 5, he is to watch over the believers. Hebrews 13, verse 7. Number 6, he is to rule in spiritual matters. Hebrews 13, verse 17. And number 7, he is to admonish the church, 1 Thessalonians 5, and verse number 12. Now let's consider the ministry of Titus from a passage of Scripture found back in Numbers, chapter 27, verses 18 to 23. Now, this is not to suggest that Titus is an anti-type of Joshua, but since all things that were written aforetime were written for our learning, let us learn by a few comparisons. Let's go back there. Numbers 27, and I believe when I get there we'll find that's the right verse. We want to start with verse number 18. All right. The Lord said unto Moses, take thee Joshua, the son of Nun, a man in whom is the Spirit, and lay thine hand upon him. So Joshua was recognized by the Lord, and then by the Lord's minister. This speaks clearly of the principle we have established for the selection and recognition of elders and other spiritual leaders. Second, we note that Joshua was filled with the Spirit. He's most certainly among those of Numbers 11:17 and Deuteronomy 34:9 who are said to be Spirit-filled men. And though all saved men have the indwelling Holy Spirit, Titus is told to seek out men who are filled with the Spirit for the special ministry of church leadership. Now, reading on in Numbers. Verse 19, set him before Eleazar the priest and before all the congregation, and give him a charge in their sight. And thou shalt put some of thine honor upon him, that all the congregation of Israel may be obedient. So Joshua is to receive honor from his spiritual leader, verse 20. This is the emphasis of John 17:22, where Jesus prayed for those who would proclaim his message. This is the cause for the mantle of Elijah being placed upon Elisha, thus becoming the cause of the select ordination of spiritual leaders by those to whom they are subject. Fourth, the congregation is to recognize the leadership of those selected. We see that in verse 20 of our passage in Numbers. This was because the choice was God's. Such should be the case within local churches today. A congregation yielded to the direction of God's Holy Spirit should produce certain men who excel in the faith and who meet the divine qualifications for a bishop. The life and testimony of such an one should be evident to the remainder of the flock. A leader should also be recognized by his congregation's humble subjection. This is brought out in 1 Timothy 5, where the believer is told not only to be in subjection to the bishops, but to count them worthy of double honor. The church is also told not to receive or to bring any hasty or private accusation against them. 1 Timothy 5, verses 17 to 19, and this all speaks of the congregation honoring the man selected and the man ordained. Now we read on in Numbers. And he shall stand before Eleazar the priest, who shall ask counsel for him after the judgment of Urim before the Lord. At his word shall they go out, and at his word they shall come in, both he and all the children of Israel with him, even all the congregation. And Moses did as the Lord commanded him. And he took Joshua and set him before Eleazar the priest and before all the congregation, and he laid his hands upon him and gave him a charge as the Lord commanded by the hand of Moses. So, their walk is to be guided by the light, verse 21. The Urim signifies and denotes wisdom from above, according to 1 Samuel 28:6. And surely, if one is to be a leader in the church of the firstborn, he must walk in the light. 1 John 1:7, John 1, Psalm 119 verse 105, Psalm 119 verse 130 all teach the very same thing. And the sixth point, there will be evident God-given leadership ability. We find that in verse 21. Of the Numbers passage. Certain natural talents are often used of the Holy Spirit when yielded to His control. Natural tendencies to leadership can be either a curse or a blessing, but they should be a blessing. The leader who usurps the position, 1 Peter 5, 1-5, stands in contrast to the humble servant who is given the position. the latter, that humble servant, given a place of honor by God, is like the King of Kings, the Lord Jesus Christ. Well, we come next to a section of our book, Titus chapter number 1, that is, well, it's pretty rough. It's quite a warning. It's quite a rebuke. It runs from verses 10 through 16, and it discusses the gainsayers who need to be rebuked. We are told they were many. They were unruly. They were vain talkers. They were deceivers. And the converted, we may assume, or the unconverted, more likely, who were the Jews, were the more vehement opponents of the Bible preaching. The Judaizing teachers were at work among the Cretan people. Titus must have been especially repulsive to them, for as you recall, he was an uncircumcised Greek. And these Jews who lived at Crete, who claimed to have accepted Christianity, worked evil within the church. The Holy Spirit demands that their mouths must be stopped. They will subvert whole houses. They teach things they ought not to teach, and do so for their own personal gain. And then we have the personal character of the Cretans discussed, and it's not pretty. It is not pretty at all. They're said to be liars and evil beasts and slow bellies. And this is a quotation from a man named Epimenides, Epimenides. He lived 600 years before Christ, and nothing had improved the character of the people on that island from that time to the day the scriptures were written. The Apostle Paul, the Holy Spirit, had him say, "This witness is true." They were to be rebuked sharply. They were to be sound in the faith by means of these rebukes. And Titus was commanded, and the church as a whole was commanded, not to give heed to Jewish fables and the commandments of men, because they would turn people from the truth. These Judaizing teachers were ascetics. They forbade certain things. They made rules for outward conduct that went beyond the Bible, were not scriptural, dishonored God, and harmed his people. It's in all, Titus 1, 10 to 16 is a very negative, critical, condemning passage. Yet if the Bible is to be a true and accurate statement of human nature and the ways and thoughts of mankind, it must be a negative book. Man is said to be, now listen to this, this will help you. Man is said to be fallen, 1 Corinthians 15, 22. Possessed of evil thoughts, Genesis 6, 5. Conceived in iniquity, Psalm 51, 5. A child of wrath, Ephesians 2, verse 3. Having no good thing dwelling in him, Romans 7, 18. Having gone astray, Isaiah 53, 6. Undone, Isaiah 6, 5. Unrighteous, Romans chapter 3, and verse number 10. The Bible is a masterpiece of negative literature because it deals with mankind in an honest way. If the Bible were not so negative in its comments about man, it could not be trusted. The fact that many of you have ministers who speak only positive things about mankind should prove to you that they are liars and deceivers, and that they are not teaching the Bible. People who love themselves, not the Lord, people who love to be lied to rather than told the truth, do not like the Bible. Oh, in their church they might see half a verse flashed up on an overhead screen somewhere, or they might hear the preacher quote a verse about getting healed or getting rich in the midst of his oration. But the study of the Word of God, page after page, chapter after chapter, verse after verse, line upon line and precept upon precept, is all but unknown to the average church-attending, professing Christian in our day and time. Why is that? Because the Bible will tell the truth about sin and sinners. And sinful sinners do not want to hear the truth about themselves or about their conduct. How sad. How sad. You see, sin separates between God and man. And no matter how much people boast about loving God and being right with God and God loving them and God walking right by their side, if you have never dealt with the sin issue, you remain separated from God. And will remain so separated for all eternity. The Bible says that sin is so, so serious to God that Christ Jesus, the Son of God, was crucified on a cross because that sin had to be paid for. The Bible says the wages of sin is death. Death sent by God as judgment upon the sins and the sinner. And yet, thank God, the Bible says the gift of God is eternal life through Jesus Christ our Lord. As soon, my friend, as you are willing to be honest about your sinful condition, you may come to God by way of His Son, Jesus Christ, and have your sins forgiven. And as soon, my Christian friend, as you are willing to deal with the sins in your life, God can begin to strengthen you and change you and make you into a joyful, victorious child of His. But you got to get in the Bible. You've got to get in a church that teaches and preaches the Bible, or you're never going anywhere. Never going anywhere. If you're lost, the only place you're going is to hell. If you're saved, the only place you're going is to one more disappointment, one after another after another. Allow the Bible to teach you about sin, what it is, how to be freed from it, how to live in victory, so that you might know abundant life. Well, that's all the time we've got. Hope you'll stop by and visit us at jameswknox.org. That's jameswknox.org. Until next time, I'm Brother James. May the Lord richly bless you, and good day.

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1: A trustworthy testimony. This is Ken Ham inviting you to visit the world-class Creation Museum in Northern Kentucky. Was Christ's resurrection just a legend that grew for decades before it was written down? People say this to make the Bible appear untrustworthy. But the Apostle Paul wrote that Christ appeared to over 500 people at once, and that most of these people were still alive. If the church back then didn't believe Paul's testimony, they could have asked numerous eyewitnesses. Paul also said that he'd received his message from Jesus and that it was confirmed by Peter and James. This was just 5 years after Christ's resurrection, and that's not enough time for a legend to develop. Yes, we can trust what the Bible says. Jesus is alive.
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1: Direct us, our Father, in the name of Jesus, as we open thy word to study today, may thy will be done, and we'll give thee the praise. Save souls, bless Christians. In Christ's name, he's worthy. Amen. On the last broadcast, I read a few lines from a booklet that I have, written by a doctor of theology, that is, a doctor of religion, theology, whatever you want to say. And in this booklet I'm reading again these words. There, the church must pass through the tribulation because tribulation signs are for the church. The church must pass through the tribulation because tribulation signs are for the church. Now, I don't believe that. I just read it. I don't want you to misunderstand me. That's not what I believe. I don't believe that. Now then, I'm reading again. Now, let us specifically mention some of the signs that will only transpire during the tribulation, which point to the impending second return of the Lord. The revelation of the Antichrist is a sign. Now, that's number one. The number one sign that Jesus is coming in the rapture to the post-trib people, those who believe in a post-trib rapture, sign number one is the appearing of the Antichrist. I want to read to you some words in the book of Daniel chapter 8. In Daniel chapter 8, Daniel saw this Antichrist. And in the latter time of their kingdom, when the transgressors are come to full, a king of fierce countenance and understanding dark sentences shall stand up. Now, I'm not a Bible scholar. I'm just a country preacher. That's all. Just a country preacher. That's all. I'm not a scholar. No. But the scholars all agree that the scripture that I'm reading presents to us the picture, the word picture, or what Daniel saw when he saw the man of sin, the Antichrist. And I'm reading it to you. In the latter time. Now, that's the end of the age in the latter time. He'll be a king of fierce countenance and understanding dark sentences will stand up. And his power shall be mighty, but not by his own power. And he shall destroy wonderfully and shall prosper and practice and shall destroy the mighty and the holy people. Now, that's not the church, beloved, because the gates of hell will not prevail against the church. This statement concerns Daniel's people. Bless your heart. If you tell me that the Antichrist will destroy the church, then bless your heart, beloved. Jesus was mistaken when he said that the gates of hell shall not prevail against the church. And that's what Jesus said in Matthew 16. Now he'll destroy the mighty and the holy people, the Antichrist, and through his policy, also he shall cause craft to prosper in his hand, and he shall magnify himself in his heart, and by peace shall destroy many. He shall also stand up against the prince of princesses, that's Jesus, but he shall be broken without hand. Now that's God breaking him. And the vision of the evening and the morning which was told is true. Wherefore, shut thou up the vision, for it shall be for many days. Now, God told Daniel to close up the vision, and in other words, seal it up because it's a long time before this will occur. Many days. And it has been many days because Daniel pinned these words down sometime about 550 B.C., so we would say it's been in about 2,500 years since Daniel penned the words. Now, when Daniel saw the Antichrist, the one that will destroy the mighty and the holy people, Israel, not the church, beloved, not the church, because I'll tell you, the gates of hell shall not prevail against the church. No, sir, never. Now, when Daniel saw the Antichrist, here's what we read. And I, Daniel, fainted. When Daniel saw him, he fainted. Do you think you can stand more than Daniel? Now, if he's going to appear to the church, do you have more ability to face him than that? When Daniel saw him, he fainted, and he not only fainted, he was sick certain days afterward. I rose up and did the king's business, and I was astonished. I was astonished at the vision, but none understood it. Now, there is a picture, a word picture, a description the Holy Spirit gives to us, the word picture, the description of the Antichrist that you and I will face according to the post-trib rapturist, that is, if Jesus comes in our lifetime. Now, if we die, that's another story. Of course, those who die in the Lord, the Spirit goes on to be with Jesus, and the body will be raised in the rapture, when the rapture occurs. But if you should be living when the rapture occurs, that is, according to the post-trib belief, you will face this person that I've just read about. I read in Daniel 8:23 through 27. Daniel 8:23 through 27. Now, I'm reading again from this booklet, and I read, The revelation of the Antichrist is a sign. A sign that the rapture will occur soon. Now, I say, if Daniel saw the Antichrist and fainted, if Daniel saw the Antichrist and it made him sick, and he was sick for several days, I thank God I'm not going to see him. I'm glad I'm not going to see the Antichrist. Beloved, I cannot for the life of me, I've thought it through, I didn't want to listen. I had 1,000 times rather be preaching on John 3:16 today. I had 1,000 times rather be preaching on Acts 16:31 today. You don't know my heart. God knows my heart. This is not a joy. I don't enjoy preaching these kind of sermons. This is not my kind of preaching. But I've had so many letters, so many requests, so many people disturbed. I felt it was my duty as the speaker on the Gospel Hour to give you the Word of God. And if you believe the Word of God, you won't worry anymore. And if you don't believe the Word of God, I can't help you. Neither can anyone else help you if you don't believe the Word of God. Now, Daniel further, I'm reading from the booklet. Daniel further reveals that for 3.5 years, the church shall be overcome by the Antichrist. I'm reading verbatim. I'm not putting in a word. I'm not taking out a word. I'm not putting in a comma. I'm not taking out a comma. I'm reading verbatim. Daniel further reveals that for 3.5 years, the church shall be overcome by the Antichrist. Then, if that is true, Jesus was mistaken when he said in Matthew 16:18, the gates of hell shall not prevail against my church. Signs, the revelation of the Antichrist, signs that the rapture will occur. Listen, the rapture will occur before the appearing of the Antichrist. The church will not see the Antichrist. The church is looking for the Lord Jesus Christ, not the Antichrist. Now, here's another sign that the church will see. Now, listen. Signs, sights in the heaven are another sign given to the church, whereby they shall know Christ is shortly coming. Sights in the heavens are given, another sign given to the church, whereby they shall know Christ is shortly coming. I don't believe that. I read that from a book. I don't believe that. I believe what the Bible teaches clearly, that the church will be taken out before these terrible things. Now, I'm not going to read all of these, every one of them describes darkness, gloom, despair, bloodshed, and the heavens shaken, the stars falling. But I'm going to give you this. Now, this is one of the signs that the post-trib theory teaches will declare, this sign will announce that the rapture is coming soon. This sign is a sign to the church according to post-trib rapture theory. Here it is. Now, the heavens departed as a scroll when it's rolled together. And I beheld when he opened the sixth seal, and lo, there was a great earthquake, and the sun became as black as sackcloth of hair, the moon became as blood, and the stars of heaven fell to the earth, even as a fig tree casteth untimely figs when shaken by a mighty wind. Now, that's Revelation 6, 12, and 13. Now, I'm reading from the book. I don't believe what I'm reading. I'm reading. I don't want you to think I'm teaching this. I'm just showing you, beloved. Listen, I'm reading. You see how all these passages describe the same events when scripture is compared with scripture. By divine inspiration, after describing these sights, John timely sets forth in the very next verse the coming of the Lord. Now here's the rapture. Now I'm reading. And the heaven departed as a scroll that is rolled together. Now that's Revelation 6:14. For sure, this is the coming of the Lord. All we need do is to read the next few verses, which set forth the fact that the wicked men of the earth see Christ as a result of heaven's departing as a scroll, and they cry for the rocks and mountains to fall on them and hide them from the face of the one that sits upon the throne and from the wrath. For the concluding verse reads. Now, I wish we had the rest of those verses in there. Kings, mighty men, great men, bondmen, free men, all men hid themselves in the dens, rocks, the mountains. Well, I think I'll just read it to you because I don't see any point in leaving out scripture so very, very important. Now, the pamphlet that I'm reading from gives us just the last verse, which, of course, definitely declares that the church will not be here. But I'm going to read this. Now, here is the part, the pamphlet gives us these words. Now, and the heaven departed as a scroll when rolled together, and there are three periods and quotation marks. That means that that's not all the verse. Now, I'm going to give you all of it. And the heaven departed as a scroll when it's rolled together, and every mountain and every island were moved. Now, the church is going to see all the mountains and islands rolling and tumbling. Now, listen. I don't believe that. I'm telling you what the post-trib rapture teaches. Now, listen carefully. And the kings of the earth and great men, rich men and chief captains and mighty men and every bondman and every free man. Now, it doesn't say everybody except the church. It doesn't say everybody except the saved. It doesn't say everybody except the saints. It says every free man. Now, I want to read it one more time. Kings, great men, rich men, chief captains, mighty men, every bondman, and every free man hid themselves in the dens and rocks of the mountains and said to the mountains and rocks, fall on us and hide us from the face of him that sitteth on the throne and from the wrath of the Lamb. Now, here's the rapture. Here's the rapture. It says right here, the very next verse, the concluding verse of Revelation says, and here it is, according to post-trib, here's the rapture. For the great day of his wrath is come, and who shall be able to stand? Now, that doesn't have anything to do with the rapture. That is the tribulation, my friend. Wrath, wrath, wrath. We are kept from the wrath. We are saved from the wrath. We are not appointed to wrath. That's all scripture. We will be kept from the hour of temptation, the hour of wrath, because we are children of God. Now, tomorrow, I'm going to close this series. I'm not going to use any more time. I've delivered today's 29 sermons. I'm going to deliver one tomorrow, and that's it. I'm not going to talk anymore. If I haven't given to you enough scripture to convince you, then if I preach 30 more, I'm sure you wouldn't be convinced. Now, listen, here, in the last two lessons, I'm reading from this booklet, in the last two lessons, which are the final ones in our current series, Will the Church Go Through the Tribulation? We're going to attempt to deal with passages which the pre-tribulationists used to attempt to prove that the church will not go through the tribulation. Now, we are also going to answer the questions which some of our radio listeners have sent to us since we have been dealing with this subject. Also, we're going to answer other possible objections. Before we answer these questions and objections, let me give this further word concerning why we object to the pre-tribulation rapture theory. Now, here is why this particular teacher and the post-trib rapturist reject pre-trib. Here it is. First, it is strictly unbiblical. Now, they say that the rapture before the tribulation is unbiblical, but I don't have any scripture there. There's no scripture there at all. Second, it is based on guesswork. No scripture, not a word of scripture. Third, it is an improper incentive for Christian living. Now, they say that we ought to live for Christ because to glorify God. We should live or do all things always for the glory of God. The proper incentive for Christian living is always for the glory of God. Well, now, let's see what we have here in 1 John. And now, little children, abide in him, that when he shall appear, we may have confidence and not be ashamed before him at his coming. John says, abide in Jesus and be very careful. Abide, abide, abide. Be careful. Don't be drifting around and fooling around. Be sure and abide so you'll not be ashamed when he comes to get his saints, see? Yes, it does. The rapture, preaching the rapture, it may occur any second of any minute, of any hour, of any day. It may occur before I finish this message today. And that should, and it does, lead born-again people to be careful how they live. Fourth, it is a false motive for evangelism. Fifth, it makes Christ's coming a secret and silent. Sixth, it divides the rapture and revelation by 7 years, alien to the Word of God. Seventh, it separates the day of Christ and the day of the Lord by 7 years. Eighth, it makes the time between the first and second resurrections 1,007 years, ridiculous. Now, there's not a verse of scripture there, not one. I have 8 reasons why you should not believe in the rapture before the tribulation, but I don't have a verse of scripture. I got 8 reasons, no scripture. I'm going to give you one reason. I'll give you one reason why the church will not go through the tribulation. In Revelation chapter 3 and in verse 10, Jesus, speaking through the Holy Spirit to John the Beloved, said, because you have kept the word of my patience, you've lived right, you didn't deny the word, you kept the word, you lived in the word, you rejected error, because thou hast kept the word of my patience, I also will keep thee from the hour of temptation, which shall come upon all the world to try them that dwell upon the earth. Now, that's Revelation 3:10. And I'm going to turn. I didn't intend to do this, but I'm going to give you one more reason, and I'll have to hurry because my time's gone. I didn't have it marked. I didn't intend to use it, but I'm going to give it to you now. We find in 1 Thessalonians 5 and verse 9. Now, 1 Thessalonians 4:13 through 18 gives us that beautiful, beautiful account of the rapture. Now, in chapter 5, verse 9, for God hath not appointed us to wrath. For God hath not appointed us to wrath. For God hath not appointed us to wrath, but to obtain salvation by our Lord Jesus Christ. Salvation from hell, salvation from the tribulation, salvation from all that hell could heap upon us. If you are a born-again child of God, you are a member of the body of Christ, the New Testament church, and the gates of hell shall not prevail against the church. If you're born again, don't worry about the tribulation. Look for Jesus. Lift up your head. Praise God, he's coming soon. If you're not saved, be saved now. Call on Jesus. Father, in the name of Jesus, for Jesus' sake, through the blood of his cross, the shed blood of the Lamb of God, I pray, I beg, I beseech thee, O God, save many precious souls. For Jesus' sake, he's worthy, and it is in his name and for his sake, his honor, and his glory that I preach and pray. Amen.
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1: Once again, we say welcome aboard. It's good to be with you at this time. Brother Munn speaking. I program called The Fisherman's 5-Minute Look at the Book of Exodus. Exodus chapter 5. I've enjoyed our time this week. We're talking about this man by the name of Pharaoh and his testimony. We have Moses and Aaron now standing before this man. He has the children of Israel in bondage. They've been in a bondage now for years and years. They're no more slaves. And Moses and Aaron stand before the greatest man probably on the face of the earth and says something like this: "Hey, the Lord God of Israel appeared unto us, and he told us to tell you to let my people go." Oh, you're talking about making this man mad because it attacked his power and his prophet. And the reply was this, Exodus 5:2. This is Pharaoh's testimony. Pharaoh's answer was this: "And Pharaoh said, who is the Lord that I should obey his voice to let Israel go? I know not the Lord, neither will I let Israel go." He didn't know the Lord God of Israel. Should have known, because these people, I would hope that these people showed some signs of respect. And as far as their religion, if you want to call it that, that they practice it somewhat, the land of Egypt. But Pharaoh says something like this: "I don't even know who you're talking about." Pharaoh had his own gods. We've talked about those this week. Some of the gods of Egypt, in fact, that were represented by, most of them represented by animals. So what God's going to do? Pharaoh said, "I know not the Lord." So God's going to deal with Pharaoh. God's going to try to show him who he is. He's going to try to do so through circumstances. And to do this, he's going to attack the gods of Egypt. The first, one of their greatest gods, was the River Nile. Remember what happened there? We think about in chapter 7, we start reading there at verse 1. We'll have time to go there. He takes the River Nile and turns it into blood. And then you have all the other plagues, the plague of frogs and lice and flies and boils and hail and locusts and darkness and finally the death of the firstborn. What's God doing? Trying to show this man. This man said, "I know not the Lord." God's trying to open his eyes to reveal himself unto Pharaoh. Does Pharaoh respond well? No. Shows us that man's natural senses cannot detect the true God. This God must reveal himself, and this man must accept this revelation, or he's in trouble. Instead of God dealing in mercy, then God is going to deal in wrath, and that's what God had to do with this man by the name of Pharaoh. He said, "I know not the Lord." How about you? I might ask you the question, do you know the Lord? Do you know the Lord? Why should I obey him? Because he's the true and living God. Why should I obey him to let the nation of Israel go? Who are these people? God says who they are. Chapter 5, verse 1, "And afterward Moses and Aaron went in and told Pharaoh, thus saith the Lord God, let my people go." Then who are these people? He says, let my people go. Then who are these people? The people of the Lord God of Israel. These were God's people. Pharaoh had them in bondage. The Israelites, they were slaves in Egypt, but they were still God's people. Maybe disobedient in a lot of areas, but they were still God's people, and God heard their cry. Remember the cry there in chapter, we have them in chapter 2. They prayed for deliverance. "Oh, God, would you deliver us from this bondage?" Who are these people? Pharaoh said, "Who is the Lord that I should obey his voice to let Israel go?" You know. Who is the Lord? "I know not the Lord, neither would I let Israel go." Who are these people to let Israel go? These are God's people. What's the problem? What's the problem here? Verse 2, "I know not the Lord." The problem is this man was ignorant of God. He had contempt for Israel's God. He didn't care to know this God. He had no need of their God. He had no fear of their God. My friend, he was just what's called today a child of disobedience. Why should I obey him? He was blind in darkness. The circumstances of life that was there to get his attention and to bring his heart to the true and living God. He hardened his heart. Hardened his heart. As we'll see tomorrow, he says this: "Neither will I let Israel go." What's wrong with this man? His will. What's wrong with his will? You know, he hardened his heart. For that being true, my friend, it is written that God then in turn hardened his heart. How about you, my friend? This man said, I know not the Lord. Let me ask you the question. Do you know the Lord? Until tomorrow, Fisher Munn saying goodbye.

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1: 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And I want you to notice and underline, if you would, the expression, his name was Boaz.
2: This is Pastor Clarence Sexton from the Temple Baptist Church and Crown College in Knoxville, Tennessee. I hope that these radio broadcasts each day are a tremendous encouragement to you. We happen to be in a series from the book of Ruth. His name was Boaz. I trust you'll be listening carefully to the message today, very carefully to this message. And may God

take God's Word and turn with me, please, in the Old Testament to the book of Ruth. And we'll begin in Ruth chapter 2. Ruth chapter 2 and verse 1. If you'll turn there, please. We're looking at the plight of this family that moved from Bethlehem, Judah, to the land of Moab. And in the land of Moab, the father, two sons died. And the wife and one of the daughters-in-law now have returned to the land of Bethlehem, Judah. It's a touching story. Let's not lose sight of that. Don't lose sight of the tenderness of this story. It's a real family with real hurt, and they need real help. And the ultimate help that they really need can only come from God. It's a sad story in chapter 1. But God has a way of taking sad things and making them glad things when we give them to Him. The Bible says in Ruth chapter 2, beginning with verse 1, "And Naomi had a kinsman of her husband's, a mighty man of wealth, of the family of Elimelech, and his name was Boaz. And Ruth the Moabitess said unto Naomi, Let me now go to the field and glean ears of corn after him in whose sight I shall find grace. And she said unto her, Go, my daughter. And she went and came and gleaned in the field after the reapers. And her hap was to light on a part of the field belonging unto Boaz, who was of the kindred of Elimelech. And, behold, Boaz came from Bethlehem and said unto the reapers, The Lord be with you. And they answered him, The Lord bless thee. Then said Boaz unto his servant that was set over the reapers, Whose damsel is this? And the servant that was set over the reapers answered and said, It is the Moabitish damsel that came back with Naomi out of the country of Moab. And she said, I pray you, let me glean and gather after the reapers among the sheaves. So she came, and hath continued even from the morning until now, that she tarried a little in the house. Then said Boaz unto Ruth, Hearest thou not, my daughter? Go not to glean in another field. Neither go from hence, but abide here fast by my maidens. Let thine eyes be on the field that they do reap, and go thou after them. Have not I charged the young men that they shall not touch thee? And when thou art athirst, go unto the vessels and drink of that which the young men have drawn. Then she fell on her face and bowed herself to the ground and said unto him, Why have I found grace in thine eyes, that thou shouldest take knowledge of me, seeing I am a stranger? And Boaz answered and said unto her, It hath fully been showed me all that thou hast done unto thy mother-in-law since the death of thy husband, and how thou hast left thy father and thy mother and the land of thy nativity, and art come unto a people which thou knewest not heretofore. The Lord recompense thy work, and a full reward be given unto thee of the Lord God of Israel, under whose wings thou art come to trust. Aren't there so many beautiful things in the Bible? You just about start anywhere and preach, couldn't you? I want you to notice, please, the Bible says Naomi had a kinsman. And I want you to notice and underline, if you would, the expression, his name was Boaz. His name was Boaz. There are people we meet in the Bible, and once we get acquainted with them, they do not remind us of themselves. They remind us of God. I hope that can be said about many of us. When people meet us,
and think about us once they get to know us. We do not remind them of ourselves. When they think about us, we remind them of God. Wouldn't that be a truly wonderful thing for people to think of when they thought of us? That we reminded them of the Lord. Let others see Jesus in you. Keep telling the story, be faithful and true. Let others see Jesus in you. What this world needs is not a song or a sermon. They need the Son of God. Will they see Him in us? The stranger from Moab, Ruth by name, who left the land of her birth, who turned her back upon the heathen worship in the land of Moab, the idolatrous gods such as Chemosh and others, and came with Naomi as she traveled back across the Jordan to the land of Bethlehem, Judah. This stranger in the land of Bethlehem needed some things. And God provided those things she needed. You remember the story. Elimelech, whose name means "My God is King," married to Naomi, whose name means "Pleasant." They had two sons, Mahlon and Chilion. There arose a famine in Bethlehem, Judah. And Elimelech had the impulse to leave in the time of God's judgment. Instead of waiting patiently for the Lord to deal thoroughly with His people, he uprooted his family, and of all things, he moved to a heathen land. And there his sons met and married Moabitess women. And Elimelech died. Naomi buried him there. She traveled to a graveside and placed his body in a grave in Moab without anyone who knew the true and living God to comfort and help her. Again, death struck her family and her son died. A third time, her other son died. And after 10 years, she decides it's time to go back. She's heard that God has visited the land of Bethlehem, Judah. And she encourages her daughter-in-laws to stay. But Ruth says, "No, I'm going with you." And that wonderful thing that we read often, maybe we should read again if you'll look there, please. When Ruth said unto her in verse 16 of chapter 1, "Entreat me not to leave thee or to return from following after thee. But whether thou goest, I will go, and where thou lodgest, I will lodge. Thy people shall be my people." And note carefully the last expression here, "and thy God, my God." She went on to say, "Where thou diest, will I die, and there will I be buried. The Lord do so to me, and more also, if aught but death part thee and me. Thy God shall be my God, thy God, my God." And when Naomi and Ruth arrived in Bethlehem, they began to whisper and said, "Is this Naomi?" They could hardly believe their eyes. And Naomi heard their whispers and said, "Don't call me Naomi. Call me Myra. I'm no longer pleasant. The hand of the Lord has gone out against me. Call me bitter." That's what the name means, bitter. My life has been touched by terrible heartache. My husband is dead. My sons are dead. I've come back in this condition. And when God opens the second chapter of this book, He says that Naomi had a kinsman. He does not leave us hopeless. You may think you're hopeless. You may think that there's no one to help you. You may think you've reached some sort of end in life. But the truth of the matter is, as long as there's God, there's hope. And He lives forever. He's the self-existent one. He depends on nothing and no one for His existence. He ever liveth. And as long as you have life, there's hope for you. God can work in your life. And as we turn the corner, so to speak, and arrive in Bethlehem,
God introduces us to this man, Boaz. And once we meet him, the story begins to center around him. Because he's a type or picture of our heavenly Boaz, the Lord Jesus Christ. We learn as we read this story, there's a nearer kinsman who wants nothing to do with this woman from Moab. But it doesn't seem to bother Boaz. God has touched his heart concerning Ruth. And we're reminded that Boaz's father, Salmon, married a woman by the name of Rahab. And the Bible does say in Old and New Testament that she was a harlot when he met her and married her. He knows something about the marvelous work of God in a person's life. He knows that God can accomplish what only the Lord can do in someone's life. And he's thrilled to think about what God is able to do. Let's look a little more closely at this story. The Bible says that he was a mighty man. Have that underlined, would you please? A mighty man of wealth. His name was Boaz. Notice that Ruth realized she needed grace. She needed grace. She said to her mother-in-law, Naomi, in verse 2, "Let me now go to the field and glean ears of corn after him in whose sight I shall find grace." Unmerited favor. I have nothing as a stranger from Moab to present as any kind of merit, nothing deserving. God has made certain stipulations concerning gleaning the fields, that certain parts of the fields were not to be gleaned. They were to be left. And she says, "I'm going to cast myself out and trust to find grace." What all of us need is grace. We need this unmerited favor of God. We need for God to show His kindness to us. She needed grace. Not only does she need grace, she needed God to be with her. And now may God bless you as you listen to our choir singing, "Look Unto Jesus."

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1: Hi, I'm Todd Nettleton, and this is the Voice of the Martyrs Radio. In Iran, Hussein was leading a Bible study when police raided the apartment. Officers searched everywhere. Yet, miraculously, they missed 500 Bibles sitting in one of the bedrooms. They arrested Hussein for leading the meeting. On death row, Hussein was welcomed into gang leadership on the first night. Later, in court, the judge personally filled out Hussein's appeal document and told him not to worry. When asked about possible future arrests, Hussein smiled. "They will either kill me, or there will be another miraculous event," he said. Pray for believers in Iran. May their faith and endurance never waver.
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0: There is a very interesting verse of Scripture in 1 Corinthians chapter 15. 1 Corinthians chapter 15, this is Paul's great passage concerning the resurrection of Jesus Christ and concerning our resurrection. And right in the middle of this passage, we find this verse, 1 Corinthians chapter 15, verse 29. The Bible says, "Else what shall they do which are baptized for the dead, if the dead rise not at all? Why are they then baptized for the dead?" Now, it's that statement there, baptized for the dead. You see it twice in the verse. And the question is, what is it? What is baptized for the dead? Now, very simply, we'll tell you that it is the water baptism of saved people who are dead with Christ and who will be raised like as Christ was raised up from the dead. You find both of those expressions in this passage of Scripture. So we're going to look at the context, and we're going to see carefully why Paul said what he said and what this verse is doing here. Now, this verse of Scripture, 1 Corinthians 15, verse 29, has been a real problem for some scholars. As a matter of fact, this verse, 1 Corinthians 15, 29, is the proof text for the Mormon Church's practice of vicarious baptism. That is, somebody else is being baptized in the place of another person. You see, Mormons hold the doctrine that dead people can receive Jesus Christ in the spirit world, and that someone alive on earth can be baptized for them even though they are dead. Else what shall they do which are baptized for the dead? See, this vicarious baptism is the means by which dead people can obtain eternal life. Now, I'm going to ask you a question. Is that wild or what? Now, the fallacy of vicarious baptism, the fallacy of the Mormon Church using this verse to say that somebody can go up to the temple and be baptized for Julius Caesar or whatever, the fallacy of it comes from taking one verse of Scripture out of its context and then building a whole system of doctrine on that one verse. For one thing, there is no truth, none, to the belief that water baptism is essential for salvation. Spirit baptism is essential for salvation. Baptized by the Spirit of God into the body of Christ, that's essential. But water baptism is not essential for salvation. However, Jesus said that we are to baptize those who, you know, receive Jesus Christ. He said, baptizing them in the name of the Father and of the Son and the Holy Ghost. We do that and we observe the Lord's Supper. Both of those were ordinances commanded to us following the resurrection and the ascension of the Lord Jesus Christ. But neither one of them has saving grace. You don't get saved by taking communion. You don't get saved by being baptized in water. For another thing, there's no evidence whatsoever that anyone can receive water baptism in the place of another person. That's simply a man-made doctrine of a church based on one verse of Scripture lifted out of its context. It's just really strange. Now, if you know anyone that is stuck in the Mormon religion, they believe that they must be baptized in water to be saved, and they believe that they can be baptized for a dead person and save that dead person's soul. You know what I say to you? Don't take these bicycle-riding missionaries seriously. They are terribly deceived, terribly deceived. And we're going to go through this passage of Scripture, and we're going to look at the context now so you can understand what this verse of Scripture, 1 Corinthians 15, verse 29, is all about. Now, first of all, the whole context of 1 Corinthians chapter 15 is this. The context of 1 Corinthians 15 is the visible, literal, bodily resurrection of Jesus Christ from the dead and the eventual resurrection of our bodies from the dead, that is, those of us who have trusted the Lord Jesus Christ as our Savior. And Paul, in this chapter, deals thoroughly with the evidence of these resurrections, that is, the resurrection of Jesus Christ and our eventual resurrection from the dead when He returns to receive us at the rapture. Now, watch this. Notice, here's the evidence that Paul deals with for the resurrection of the Lord Jesus Christ. Number one, he deals with the evidence of the Scriptures, and he does that in 1 Corinthians chapter 15, verses 1 through 4. He says, for instance, in 1 Corinthians 15, verses 3 and 4, I delivered unto you, first of all, that which I also received, how that Christ died for our sins according to the Scriptures, and that He was buried, and that He rose again the third day according to the Scriptures. He rose again the third day according to the Scriptures. So Paul first gives the evidence of the Scriptures for the bodily resurrection of the Lord Jesus Christ. And the great Scriptures that deal with this are the resurrection of Jonah, you know, in Jonah chapter 1, Jonah chapter 2, because the Lord Jesus Christ refers to what Jonah did, and he says, that's the sign that's going to be given to you. As Jonah was 3 nights and 3 days in the whale's belly, so shall the Son of Man be 3 nights and 3 days in the heart of the earth. And Jonah came up, Jesus Christ came up. So that's the evidence of the Scriptures. That's not the only one, but that's one. Secondly, he gives, Paul gives in 1 Corinthians 15, the evidence of the eyewitnesses for the visible, literal, bodily resurrection of Jesus Christ. The evidence of the eyewitnesses, and he covers that in 1 Corinthians chapter 15, verses 5 through 8. That he was seen of Cephas, that's Peter, and of the 12. After that, he was seen of above 500 brethren at once. So that's more than 500 people, brethren, who saw him at one time, of whom the greater part remain unto this present, but some are fallen asleep. So he says, most of these guys are still alive. If you don't believe me, go ask them. After that, he was seen of James, then of all the apostles, and last of all, he was seen of me also, as of one born due out of due time. So Paul says, I saw him. More than 500 eyewitnesses saw him. Cephas saw him. The 12 saw him. James saw him. And that's evidence. So Paul gives the evidence of Scriptures and the evidence of the eyewitnesses. He gives the evidence also of the preachers, of the preachers. Look at verses 8 through 12. We're talking about what 1 Corinthians 15, verse 29 means when Paul talks about being baptized for the dead. And what we're doing now is we're looking at what Paul does in the context of 1 Corinthians 15 to show you that the resurrection of Jesus Christ is real. And he's dealt with the evidence of Scriptures, the evidence of the eyewitnesses, and now the evidence of the preachers in verses 8 through 12. The Bible says, last of all, he was seen of me also as one born out of due time. For I am the least of the apostles that am not meet to be called an apostle because I persecuted the church of God. But by the grace of God, I am what I am. And his grace, which was bestowed upon me, was not in vain, but I labored more abundantly than they all, yet not I, but the grace of God, which was with me. Therefore, whether it were I or they, so we preach, and so ye believed. Now, if Christ be preached that he rose from the dead, how say some among you that there is no resurrection of the dead? In other words, I'm not the only guy saying this. There are a bunch of preachers out there that are saying this, and they're preaching that Christ rose from the dead. So how is it that some of you can say there's no resurrection of the dead? That's the evidence of the preachers. And then Paul, beginning in verse 13, deals with, for the resurrection, the evidence of our salvation. Watch it, verse 13. But if there be no resurrection of the dead, then is Christ not risen? And if Christ be not risen, then is our preaching vain, and your faith is vain. Yea, And we are found false witnesses of God because we have testified of God that he raised up Christ, whom he raised not up, if so be that the dead rise not. For if the dead rise not, then is not Christ raised, and if Christ be not raised, your faith is vain. You are yet in your sins. Then they also which are fallen asleep in Christ are perished, and if in this life only we have hope in Christ, we are of all men most miserable. And that's a remarkable thing. He said, what are you doing saying that you're saved if Christ didn't rise from the dead? Your faith is absolutely vain, and what we've been saying as preachers is absolutely false. Wow. You know, Paul's making a great case here. He said there's a lot of evidence for the resurrection of the Lord Jesus Christ in 1 Corinthians 15. The evidence of scriptures, the evidence of the eyewitnesses, the evidence of the preachers, the evidence of our salvation. There's also the evidence of prophecy. Look at verse 20. The evidence of prophecy. But now is Christ risen from the dead and become the first fruits of them that slept. For since by man came death, by man came also the resurrection of the dead. For as in Adam all die, even so in Christ shall all be made alive, but every man in his own order. Christ, the first fruits, afterward, they that are Christ's at his coming. Then cometh the end, see all this prophecy? Then cometh the end, when he shall have delivered up the kingdom to God, even the Father, when he shall have put down all rule and all authority and power, for he must reign, till he hath put all enemies under his feet. The last enemy that shall be destroyed is death. For he hath put all things under his feet, but when he saith, all things are put under him, it is manifest that he is accepted, which did put all things under him. And when all things shall be subdued unto him, then shall the Son also himself be subject unto him that put all things under him, that God may be all in all. Paul said, let me tell you, we're going to rise, and death is going to be destroyed. The last enemy that shall be destroyed is death. All rule and all authority and all power will be put down. And there is an order to these resurrections. Christ first, then they that are Christ at his coming, and then cometh the end when he shall have delivered up the kingdom of God. And then there's going to be that final resurrection. That's the prophecy. And Paul says, listen, you're concerned about whether there is a literal resurrection. That's what he's addressing to the Corinthians. People are saying, hey, Christ doesn't rise from the dead. And so Paul is running down, just like he does so thoroughly when he deals with these subjects, all the evidence. Just like Jesus Christ did when the Jews didn't want to believe in him. He said, listen, you've got John the Baptist, you have the testimony of the scriptures, you have the testimony of my miracles, you have the testimony of my Father. I'm giving you lots of evidence to believe that I am the Messiah. What's the problem here? Believe the scriptures. So Paul does the same treatment here with the resurrection. He says, look at all this. Scriptures, eyewitnesses, we're preaching it, you're saved. It's a testimony of that, the prophecy. And then in verse 29, this difficult verse that we're studying today, it's not really difficult, but it's been made difficult because of the way it's been perverted by the Mormons. He says, the evidence of your baptism is evidence of the resurrection of Christ. Look, in verse 29, he says, else what shall they do which are baptized for the dead if the dead rise not at all? Why are they then baptized for the dead? In 1 Corinthians 15, 29, this is now the sixth evidence for the resurrection of Christ. And you say, well, how is that evident? It's very simple. If you've been saved and you've been baptized scripturally, you were immersed in water. Well, all right, then go back to the time when you were baptized and you're standing there in the water and the preacher is there with you. What did he do? He lowered you into the water, but he raised you up out of the water after you were immersed. Didn't he not? Paul says that's testimony to the resurrection of the Lord Jesus Christ. What shall they do which are baptized for the dead if the dead rise not at all? Why are they then baptized for the dead? Why were you immersed? And why were you risen up out of the water? Unless it is a testimony, right, to the resurrection of the Lord Jesus Christ. But that's not all. Paul goes on and offers the evidence of persecution in verses 30 to 34. He says, man, we are in jeopardy every hour for this. I protest by your rejoicing, which I have in Christ Jesus our Lord. I die daily. If after the manner of men I have fought with beasts at Ephesus, what advantageth it me if the dead rise not? Let us eat and drink, for tomorrow we die. Be not deceived. Evil communications corrupt good manners. Awake to righteousness and sin not, for some have not the knowledge of God. I speak this to your shame. Paul says, what am I doing going through this persecution for this gospel of the death, burial, and resurrection of the Lord Jesus Christ if he didn't die, if he didn't rise? Why am I doing this? I'll just eat and drink with the other guys and we'll just die because there is no resurrection. And then Paul gives in 1 Corinthians chapter 15, verses 35 to 49, we won't read the whole passage, the evidence of nature. What does he say? Seed is sown in one body, it comes up in another. I mean, he deals with terrestrial beings, he deals with celestial beings, he deals with seeds being sown, coming up another body, and then he deals with our bodies. And he says, we're going down in a natural body, we're coming up in a spiritual body. We're going down in dishonor, we're going to raise up in glory. We go down in weakness, we come up in power. We go down in corruption, we come up in incorruption. You see that? Paul says, every testimony that you have is a testimony of the resurrection of the Lord Jesus Christ, the testimony and evidence of scriptures, the eyewitnesses, our preaching, our salvation, prophecy, your own baptism, our persecution, and the evidence of nature. So Paul shows us, following all of this evidence, that our mortal and our corruptible bodies will be changed to match Jesus's immortal and incorruptible body when we are raised literally, visibly, and bodily at the rapture. He deals with that in 1 Corinthians 15, verses 50 on to the end of the chapter, mainly 50 to 55. Because he said corruption can't inherit incorruption. This mortal must put on immortality. This corruptible must put on incorruption. So when this corruptible shall have put on incorruption, this mortal shall have put on immortality, then shall be brought to pass the saying that is written, death is swallowed up in victory. O death, where is thy sting? O grave, where is thy victory? And he's quoting the Old Testament. He's quoting from Hosea, prophecy. So verse 29, 1 Corinthians chapter 15, verse 29, stuck in the middle of this entire chapter on the resurrection of the Lord Jesus Christ and the resurrection of our bodies at the rapture, is simply one of many proofs that Paul uses to demonstrate the literal resurrection of the Lord Jesus Christ. He is not creating a doctrine of vicarious baptism here. There ain't no way. Not when you see it in its context. All this referral to the dead is listed for you in the passage. Now here's how you can tell. Here's how you can tell that 1 Corinthians 15, verse 29 is not a Mormon doctrine of vicarious baptism where you can go and be baptized for anybody that's already dead. When you got saved, When you received the Lord Jesus Christ as your Savior, you were baptized by the Holy Spirit into the death of Jesus Christ. 1 Corinthians 12:13 says, for by one Spirit are we all baptized into one body, whether we be Jews or Gentiles, bond or free, and have all been made to drink into one Spirit. So the Spirit of God performed a literal spiritual baptism, not a water baptism, spiritual baptism that put us into the body of Christ. And when he did that, we were baptized into the death of Jesus Christ. Romans 6, verse 3. Romans 6, verse 3 is an explanation of this spirit baptism. This is not an explanation of water baptism. Water baptism pictures what you're reading right here. Romans 6, 3, know ye not that so many of us as were baptized into Jesus Christ, watch it, were baptized into his death? You were doctrinally pronounced dead by God. Yeah, the Bible says in Romans chapter 6, verses 6 and 7, knowing this, that our old man is crucified with him, that the body of sin might be destroyed, that henceforth we should not serve sin. For he that is dead is freed from sin. Dead. Crucified with Christ. The Spirit of God took us back in time when we received Jesus Christ as our Savior, and we were baptized into the death of Jesus Christ so that this body of sin that we have might be destroyed. And he didn't stop there. Since Jesus Christ rose from the dead after his death and burial, you and I will rise as well. Romans chapter 6, verse 5. If we have been planted together in the likeness of his death, we shall be also in the likeness of his resurrection. Do you see it? Look at verse 8. Now, if we be dead with Christ, we believe that we shall also live with him. In the likeness of his resurrection, verse 5 says, and we shall also live with him following our death. So consequently, when you were baptized in water after you received Jesus Christ as your Savior, you were lowered into the water to picture your death and burial with Christ, and then you were subsequently raised up out of the water to picture your resurrection with Christ from the dead. So that's why Paul says, else what shall they do which are baptized for the dead if the dead rise not at all? Why are they then baptized for the dead? Baptism is a beautiful, beautiful commandment of the Lord Jesus Christ and a beautiful picture of salvation when you are baptized by immersion. Now, oftentimes we'll have baptisms at the lake. We have a baptistry here at the church as well, but we'll have baptisms at the lake. And this is a beautiful picture because watch what happens. When the person who has been saved is now going to be baptized, he or she will walk into the lake and will turn around and face those folks that are there to witness. And you'll see this person standing about waist deep in the water, okay? Standing there, they look like a cross. In other words, the water of the lake comes across them and they're standing upright. That's the picture like the cross. Now, we lower them into the water, fully immersed, and that pictures their death and their burial. And then they come back up where their body breaks the surface of the water and it looks like a cross again. Paul said, I am crucified with Christ. Nevertheless, I live, yet not I, but Christ liveth in me, and the life that I now live by the faith of the Son of God, I live by the faith of the Son of God who loved me and gave himself for me. Now, they turn around and they walk toward the shore and come completely out of the water, just like we're going to rise and come completely out of the graves. That's a tremendous picture. So Paul says, else what shall they do which are baptized for the dead if the dead rise not at all? Can you answer that question now with all that you've heard in this sermon? Can you answer that question now? The answer is this. If the dead, so he says, else what shall they do which are baptized for the dead if the dead rise not at all? If the dead rise not at all, the preacher should hold the guy in the baptistry under the water until he drowns because he's never coming up. You get it? That's what Paul says here. Else what shall they do which are baptized for the dead if the dead rise not at all? Put him under the water and hold him there till he dies. That should be baptism if there's no resurrection. Paul's second question in the same verse, 1 Corinthians 15:29, is also easy to answer. His question is, why are they then baptized for the dead? That's what we say. Why are we doing this if there's no resurrection? Why are they baptized for the dead? There's absolutely no reason for water baptism following salvation if there is no literal, visible, bodily resurrection. The whole operation is utterly meaningless. It makes no sense to put them under the water and bring them back up again if there's no resurrection. Why are they then baptized for the dead? If you're going to hold the guy down and kill him, who's going to get saved? You talk about persecution for a religious doctrine. That would sure do it. Oh, you want to get saved? Well, trust Jesus Christ, you're saved. Great, come over here. Hey, you're drowning my son. I know, but that's what we do with baptism. It'd be ludicrous, wouldn't it? So Paul just does a masterful job in 1 Corinthians chapter 15 of explaining and proving the resurrection of the Lord Jesus Christ. And verse 29 in 1 Corinthians chapter 15 is now very easy for you to understand. He's simply saying, what shall they do which are baptized for the dead if the dead rise not at all? Well, what they do is put them under and hold them under till they die. Then why are they baptized for the dead? Well, if there's no resurrection, there'd be no reason for doing it. You see how it is? Paul didn't create a doctrine of vicarious baptism so the Mormons could ride around on bicycles and tell people that they need to be saved by water baptism, and that if they're good enough, they get to go to the temple in Salt Lake City and be baptized for some dead guy that never received Jesus Christ as his Savior. That's ludicrous. That's nonsense. Don't ever get wrapped up in that false doctrine. Take simply what you've seen in this passage of Scripture and understand it for what it is. It is simply a testimony or evidence of the resurrection of the Lord Jesus Christ. And thank God for such a thorough treatment of this, because it gives you and me, who are now saved by Jesus Christ, great encouragement that soon we are going to rise at the rapture to be with our Savior forever. Thank God for this assurance and His promise. Amen.
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2: Psalm 141. Lord, I cry unto thee. Make haste unto me. Give ear unto my voice when I cry unto thee. Let my prayer be set forth before thee as incense, and the lifting up of my hands as the evening sacrifice. Set a watch, O Lord, before my mouth. Keep the door of my lips. Incline not my heart to any evil thing, to practice wicked works with men that work iniquity, and let me not eat of their dainties. Let the righteous smite me. It shall be a kindness. And let him reprove me. It shall be an excellent oil which shall not break my head. For yet my prayer also shall be in their calamities. When their judges are overthrown in stony places, they shall hear my words, for they are sweet. Our bones are scattered at the grave's mouth, as when one cutteth and cleaveth wood upon the earth. But mine eyes are unto thee, O God the Lord. In thee is my trust. Leave not my soul destitute. Keep me from the snares which they have laid for me, and the gins of the workers of iniquity. Let the wicked fall into their own nets, whilst that I withal escape. Psalm 142. I cried unto the Lord with my voice. With my voice unto the Lord did I make my supplication. I poured out my complaint before him. I showed before him my trouble. When my spirit was overwhelmed within me, then thou knewest my path. In the way wherein I walked, have they privily laid a snare for me. I looked on my right hand and beheld, but there was no man that would know me. Refuge failed me. No man cared for my soul. I cried unto thee, O Lord. I said, thou art my refuge and my portion in the land of the living. Attend unto my cry, for I am brought very low. Deliver me from my persecutors, for they are stronger than I. Bring my soul out of prison, that I may praise thy name. The righteous shall compass me about, for thou shalt deal bountifully with me. Psalm 143. Hear my prayer, O Lord, give ear to my supplications. In thy faithfulness answer me, and in thy righteousness, and enter not into judgment with thy servant, for in thy sight shall no man living be justified. For the enemy hath persecuted my soul. He hath smitten my life down to the ground. He hath made me to dwell in darkness as those that have been long dead. Therefore is my spirit overwhelmed within me. My heart within me is desolate. I remember the days of old. I meditate on all thy works. I muse on the work of thy hands. I stretch forth my hands unto thee. My soul thirsteth after thee as a thirsty land. Selah. Hear me speedily, O Lord. My spirit faileth. Hide not thy face from me, lest I be like unto them that go down into the pit. Cause me to hear thy loving kindness in the morning, for in thee do I trust. Cause me to know the way wherein I should walk, for I lift up my soul unto thee. Deliver me, O Lord, from mine enemies. I flee unto thee to hide me. Teach me to do thy will, for thou art my God. Thy spirit is good. Lead me into the land of uprightness. Quicken me, O Lord, for thy name's sake. For thy righteousness' sake, bring my soul out of trouble. And of thy mercy, cut off mine enemies, and destroy all them that afflict my soul. For I am thy servant. Psalm 144. Blessed be the Lord my strength, which teacheth my hands to war, and my fingers to fight. My goodness and my fortress, my high tower and my deliverer, my shield, and he in whom I trust, who subdueth my people under me. Lord, what is man that thou takest knowledge of him, or the son of man that thou makest account of him? Man is like to vanity. His days are as a shadow that passeth away. Bow thy heavens, O Lord, and come down. Touch the mountains, and they shall smoke. Cast forth lightning and scatter them. Shoot out thine arrows and destroy them. Send thine hand from above. Rid me and deliver me out of great waters from the hand of strange children, whose mouth speaketh vanity, and their right hand is a right hand of falsehood. I will sing a new song unto thee, O God. Upon a psaltery and an instrument of 10 strings will I sing praises unto thee. It is he that giveth salvation unto kings, who delivereth David his servant from the hurtful sword. Rid me, and deliver me from the hand of strange children, whose mouth speaketh vanity, and their right hand is a right hand of falsehood, that our sons may be as plants grown up in their youth, that our daughters may be as cornerstones polished after the similitude of a palace, that our garners may be full, affording all manner of store, that our sheep may bring forth thousands and 10,000s in our streets, that our oxen may be strong to labor, that there be no breaking in nor going out, that there be no complaining in our streets. Happy is that people that is in such a case. Yea, happy is that people whose God is the Lord.

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